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5: KHPR Honolulu, KKUA Wailuku, KANO Hilo, KHPH Kailua Kona, KIPL Lihue, KJHF Kualapu'u.
6: I don't know if I could ever be as rough as I was going to be tonight. I think I'm going to be probably very nice. I'll be very boring the next time.
7: President Trump will attend tonight's White House Correspondents' Dinner after an armed attack at the event in April.
8: For Friday, July 24th, this is All Things Considered from NPR News.
7: I'm Debbie Elliott.
8: And I'm Elsa Chang. During the pandemic, dozens of states and cities rolled out programs to attract remote workers, including West Virginia.
7: So what happened to these digital nomads?
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8: And a Philadelphia-based music group blends hip-hop and classical music. The husband and wife duo leads an all-black ensemble.
7: The Ilharmonic Orchestra tells us about building community and the challenges of bridging genres.
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11: Live from NPR News in Washington, I'm Ryland Barton. President Trump's latest set of tariffs comes at a challenging time for the U.S. economy, raising concerns about the cost of living among American households. NPR's Rafael Nam has more.
12: The White House frames the sweeping new tariffs ranging from 10 to 12.5% as a matter of human rights and market fairness. Although they're not significantly higher than the temporary ones they're replacing, economists caution they will likely have a negative economic impact. The budget lab at Yale University estimates it could drive up consumer inflation by 0.7 percentage points and will be equivalent to a tax of nearly $1,100 a year on American households. That's at a time when many families are already struggling with high gas prices and paying more at the grocery store. And they will continue the uncertainty being felt by American businesses. Rafael Nam, NPR News.
11: Canadian officials are celebrating a new U.S.-Canada bridge over the Detroit River. The span is expected to improve trade on both sides of the border and give travelers another route between the neighboring countries. U.S. and Michigan officials were not invited to a ribbon-cutting ceremony after President Trump announced 50% tariffs on Canadian goods this week. A soloist sang "O Canada," but the Star Spangled Banner was not performed. Maine Democrats officially choose a new Senate candidate tomorrow to replace Graham Plattner. The former nominee ended his Senate bid after being accused of rape, an allegation he denies. NPR's Elena Moore reports on the former state Senate president and logger that Maine Democrats appear poised to nominate.
13: Not long after Plattner dropped out, the Maine Democratic Party laid out a path forward, announcing a last-minute party convention in Bangor, Maine, where 601 elected delegates will vote on a new nominee. Now it's time to do just that. Former State Senator Troy Jackson goes in as the clear favorite, given nearly all of his primary rivals have already dropped out. He's known as a champion of labor interests, single-payer health care, and tribal sovereignty. If Jackson does win Saturday, he still faces a challenging road ahead in defeating longtime incumbent Republican Susan Collins. Elena Moore, NPR News, Bangor, Maine.
11: A teenager has pleaded guilty to all 55 counts in a deadly shooting nearly 2 years ago at Appalachie High School in Georgia. 16-year-old Colt Gray entered the plea without having reached a deal with prosecutors. He'd previously pleaded not guilty in the shooting that killed two students and two teachers and left several others wounded. His sister, Alana Shermerhorn Wallace, testified during the plea hearing.
14: If you're thinking of taking out all your pain and anger on all these innocent people, I feel like he shouldn't deserve to be here.
11: Gray faces a minimum sentence of life in prison. This is NPR News.
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2: Good afternoon. It's All Things Considered on HPR 1. I'm Mike Machado at 404. Hawaii's Attorney General has wrapped up her six-month investigation into bribery at the state legislature, and the result is a 12-count indictment from an Oahu grand jury. Five people have been indicted. Lieutenant Governor Sylvia Luke was indicted for criminal conspiracy to commit bribery, and falsifying candidate committee reports. Former State Representative Ryan Yamani was indicted for conspiracy to commit bribery and bribery. Yamani is also the former director of the Department of Human Services, a position he resigned in May. Ford Fujigami, director for the Airports Division at the State Department of Transportation, was indicted for conspiracy to commit bribery, and obstruction of justice. Leo Assuncion Jr., the former chair of the Public Utilities Commission and a former Luke campaign volunteer, was indicted for falsifying candidate committee reports and obstruction of justice. And lobbyist and businessman Toby Solidum was indicted on 4 counts of conspiracy to commit bribery and 3 counts of bribery. At this hour, Attorney General Ann Lopez is briefing the media. HPR will have updates on this story throughout today's edition of All Things Considered. We'll have more. Hurricane Fausto strengthened into a Category 2 storm today while continuing west across the East Pacific. At 5 a.m., Fausto was centered about 1,500 miles east of Hilo, with maximum sustained winds of 105 miles per hour. It was moving west near 16 miles per hour. The National Weather Service in Honolulu said the latest forecast continues to show Tropical Storm Fausto, or its remnants, skirting north across the western half of the main Hawaiian Islands in the middle of next week. Mahalo, friends, for listening to All Things Considered on member-supported HPR 1. I'm Mike Machado. The time in the islands is 4:06.
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8: 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I'm Elsa Chang in Culver City, California.
7: And I'm Debbie Elliott in Washington. The annual White House Correspondents' Dinner is happening again tonight after a gunman attacked the original event in late April. The dinner is a Washington tradition meant to bring the most powerful people in government together with the journalists who scrutinize their work. NPR senior political correspondent Tamara Keith and media correspondent David Folk and Flick join me now to discuss Trump's relationship with the press. Hello to both of you.
16: Hello.
17: Hey there.
7: So, Tam, what do we expect from the dinner tonight?
16: You know, there were a lot of journalists who had a lot of concerns about what the president might say at the first dinner when it happened in April. But before Trump could even begin his speech, shots were fired outside of the ballroom and everyone took cover. Later that night, Trump talked about what he had been planning to say.
18: I was all set to really rip it. And I said to my people, this would be the most inappropriate speech ever made if I said, so I'll have to save it. I don't know if I could ever be as rough as I was going to be tonight. I think I'm going to be probably very nice. I'll be very boring the next time.
16: I'm not expecting him to be very boring or particularly nice tonight. Less than 48 hours after that magnanimous moment, he was attacking CBS's Nora O'Donnell and the press more broadly because she asked a question he didn't like, saying, quote, "You're horrible people, horrible people."
17: So, David, we just heard Trump say he plans to go off on the press. Journalists have this natural tension with the people that they cover. But this is bigger than that, right? What has he been doing?
19: Well, I think it's worth reminding folks that this is a president who has used all kinds of levers available to him, but not employed by almost any of his predecessors in this way, to this degree, and as comprehensively. He's used regulatory agencies. He's used the Justice Department. He's pursued matters in civil courts as a private citizen to punish the press for reporting on stories he doesn't like. And let me give you a clear example of what I mean, one that, as the kids once said, you know, is ripped from the headlines. The New York Times earlier this month wrote a story about security concerns within the U.S. government, particularly the Secret Service, about the new Air Force One aircraft that was given to the president by the Qatari government. Trump didn't like those that reporting, and reporters got knocks on their doors from FBI agents delivering subpoenas. They later found out the government was going after their telephone records and some of their relatives' telephone records. I was in a court hearing yesterday. It was dramatic. A federal judge railed against the government's legal arguments, railed against the professionalism of senior lawyers, at least one of whom, the lead attorney, had been with the Justice Department for years, and suggesting that the Department of Justice had misled the court. The Department of Justice ultimately

0: 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While out and about and celebrating summer, people can practice safe driving behaviors, including buckling up, taking it slow, and driving sober.
1: Ultimate goal here in attacking the press.
2: Well, I'm going to go back to something that he said in 2016 to longtime CBS News correspondent Leslie Stahl. She said they weren't on camera, but she said that she asked him why he was constantly attacking the press. And she quoted him as saying, quote, "I do it to you all to demean you so that when you write negative stories about me, no one will believe you." And certainly we've gotten to a point in this country where trust in the institution of the press is at an all-time low. And the president and his White House have worked very hard to make sure that if the president is answering questions, he's not just surrounded by mainstream journalists, but also by influencers from far-right organizations like the streaming service of Mike Lindell, the election denier MyPillow guy.
1: David, given all of this, why even have this formal dinner tonight to celebrate the free press with a president who has worked so aggressively to undermine what we do?
3: Well, obviously, there's a human element, of course, after you have, you know, the attempted gunmen show up trying to hurt the president, hurt others at the dinner. You can understand setting out and saying, hey, we want to come back and recreate this. But look, there'll be people from NPR at this dinner, and I'm not speaking on behalf of our network. As a media critic and as a reporter who has covered politics in Washington some time, I would say the cognitive dissonance of what we're thinking about with that event is so loud now that it is deafening. I don't think this event makes any sense. You have the guest of honor being a president who has used, as I mentioned, all these levers against the institutions and the people who are being honored at these dinner. You know, one of the reporters subpoenaed by the Times, although that subpoena has been dropped, is being honored with an award at this dinner. The president has sued some of the news organizations that are the major outlets present and being honored at this dinner. You know, it has been, over the course of its history, the White House Correspondents' Dinner, a night to rub shoulders with some of the most powerful people in the world, a time to work sources, a time in addition to raise money for scholarships, and a time ostensibly to honor the First Amendment. But they are bringing in the person, just to be clear, who is posed in some ways the most hostility and the most animus to the press we've seen in modern political life.
1: And that's problematic.
3: And that is problematic.
1: NPR media correspondent David Folkenflik and senior political correspondent Tamara Keith. Thanks to both of you.
2: You're welcome.
3: You bet.
4: During the pandemic, dozens of cities and states rolled out cash and other incentives to get remote workers to relocate. So what happened to those digital nomads? Well, it might surprise you to learn that many of them stayed. One of the most successful of those programs is in West Virginia. NPR's Scott Newman recently traveled there and has this report.
5: It's the middle of summer and snow is still months away. But there's a party atmosphere at the ski lodge at Canaan Valley, tucked into West Virginia's Allegheny Mountains. The people gathered here have one thing in common. Sometime in the last 5 years, they packed up and moved from somewhere else as part of a program called Ascend West Virginia. One of these newly minted West Virginians is Ashley Ecklin. 3 years ago, she left Chicago in the rearview mirror to resettle in Inwood, a town of just 3,500 in the state's eastern panhandle.
6: I had never been to West Virginia. I hadn't even visited. And I ended up buying a house. And my house, I didn't even see my house until the day I moved here. That's the hugest leap of faith I've ever taken.
5: Ecklin says there's no question that her leap of faith was the right call.
6: I am developing in my kayaking skills and taking some incredible photography on my hikes and learning about astrophotography because I've got access to stars that I don't in Chicago.
5: Ascend West Virginia launched with a $25 million donation from former Intuit CEO and West Virginia native Brad D. Smith. The program onboarded its first

0: is HPR 1 at 418. I'm Mike Machado. Hawaiian Electric is taking bids for another round of renewable energy projects and opening a door to natural gas, HPR Savannah Herman Pote reports.
1: HECO wants to bring online about 1,700 new gigawatt hours of solar and wind power. That equals about 15% of all the energy on its grids. The utility says that new renewable generation will help the state reduce its dependence on oil. Oahu burns petroleum to generate about 70% of its electricity. Separately, HECO has asked the Public Utilities Commission to sign off on new procurement of fuel-flexible power. That could open the door to bids for natural gas projects. HECO says it is open to natural gas as part of Hawaii's energy mix. It's said this new proceeding could allow the utility to consider projects that do not currently fit within the commission's approved procurement framework, including a proposal from the Japanese energy company JERA to build a 500-megawatt gas-fired plant on Oahu. HECO is requesting that the Public Utilities Commission open the new proceeding as soon as possible. Savannah Herman Pote, HBR News.
0: Hawaiian Airlines and Alaska Airlines have a new way to promote the new Alaska to Reykjavik, Iceland route. It's the best place to view August 12th's total eclipse of the sun. Alaska also co-chairs with Iceland Air, which has 35 daily departures from Reykjavik to cities all over Europe. And the Aloha Wears Fashion Show is tomorrow at 6 at South Shore Market in Ward Village. Mana Up says it will present fashions by local students in association with the Scheidler School of Business. Mahalo, friends, for listening to All Things Considered on community-supported Hawaii Public Radio. I'm Mike Machado. The time in the islands is 4:20.

0: This is HPR 1 at 4:48. I'm Mike Machado. Hawaii's hospitality industry is seeing a new kind of visitor in Generation Z. How they travel could bring changes to the state's largest private industry. We get more on that story from Pacific Business News Editor-in-Chief Janice Megan.
1: Hawaii hotels have spent millions of dollars upgrading rooms and amenities. But this new generation of travelers, Generation Z, is looking for a different experience. Gen Z includes people born in the late 1990s through about 2010, and they're changing travel to Hawaii before they even set foot in the islands. For example, their parents may book vacations months in advance, but Gen Z likes to book at the last minute, sometimes within a week of departure. Jerry Agrusa is a travel industry professor at UH Manoa. He says Gen Z is also traveling more, but taking shorter trips. He says many of them travel for rejuvenation, mental health, and discovery. And they spend more. A study by the Hawaii Visitors and Convention Bureau found that Gen Z travelers are expected to spend about $10,000 on leisure travel over the next year. That's $4,000 more than the average among all travelers. Experts say these new travelers are setting the stage for future generations, and businesses are adjusting their assumptions. Hotels are getting used to forecasting around shorter booking windows. Activities and attractions are changing their marketing strategy to appeal to travelers seeking authentic experiences. Lori Barrett at Blue Dolphin Charters says the Kauai company has shifted its messaging. She says Gen Z is looking for experiences that feel unique and are worth sharing on social media. And that means her team has become storytellers. Now they don't just show what they do, they tell what it feels like to be here. From Pacific Business News, I'm Janice Megan for Hawaii Public Radio.
0: 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I'm Mike Machado at 4:50.
2: This is All Things Considered from NPR News. I'm Elsa Chang.
3: And I'm Debbie Elliott. The Justice Department has launched a new funding opportunity for local police. It's called the Bridging Immigration-Related Deficits Experienced Nationwide Program. A mouthful. For those paying attention, the acronym is BIDEN. It offers law enforcement agencies a collective $3 billion, but they have to agree to partner with ICE. As NPR's Meg Anderson reports, it's one of the latest DOJ efforts to entice police to cooperate with immigration officials.
4: First, there was a new grant announced last month called the Model Cities Initiative. It offers a handful of cities about $300 million. Then there were changes to existing grants, like the COPS program, which offers more than $700 million. But the BIDEN program, given out over a period of up to 5 years, is about three times the size of those two put together.
5: This has to be one of the largest grant programs on record that has gone out from the Department of Justice.
4: Amy Solomon used to lead one of the DOJ's grant-making agencies. All three grants can go toward things like policing equipment, training, and hiring. The other thing they have in common, they all say police have to cooperate with ICE to get the money. Solomon says it's not unusual for the DOJ to use its grants to encourage policy priorities.
5: This is a very aggressive version of that.
4: But she says those priorities are normally directly connected to police duties, things like community violence intervention. Sheriff Jeff Gaylor of Harford County, Maryland, had an agreement with ICE for about 10 years. It allowed his officers to investigate the immigration status of people in their custody and then coordinate with ICE.
6: It worked great up until they took it away.
4: Earlier this year, Maryland banned the state's police departments from partnering with ICE. Gaylor says most of his budget comes from the county, but there's at least one grant he thinks he'll no longer be eligible for. In the past, he used that money to buy vehicles and equipment.
6: Obviously, these are grants I want to apply for, but I also want to keep my citizens safe by working with our federal partners.
4: That part about keeping people safe is what some criminal justice experts quibble with. Studies show immigrants are less likely to commit crimes than people born in the U.S. And many police leaders say working with immigration authorities can erode community trust. Nicole Ndumale is with the ACLU and used to work in the Civil Rights Division of the DOJ. She says these funding streams
7: are all different ways that the federal government is federalizing law enforcement.
4: Ultimately, she says, the administration is favoring states politically aligned with it and punishing those that aren't. In a statement to NPR, the DOJ said, quote, it only makes sense that funding supports agencies actively partnering with the federal government on immigration enforcement. Meg Anderson, NPR News.
2: All right, LeBron James is dominating basketball headlines today after announcing that he'll sign with the Philadelphia 76ers for what he says will be the final chapter of his career. But this weekend, the spotlight goes to another basketball superstar. Caitlin Clark heads into the WNBA All-Star Weekend playing some of the best basketball of her career. But Clark has also been surrounded by controversy. She has been accused of flopping, meaning exaggerating physical contact from another player. She's clashed with referees and other players. And after picking up another technical foul this week, she is just one technical foul away from an automatic one-game suspension. Chris Branch is a writer at The Athletic and joins us now to talk about all of this. Welcome, Chris.
7: Thank you for having me.
2: Thanks for being with us. Okay, so why does every incident involving Caitlin Clark seem to become such a big story these days?
7: She is the poster child for, being a lightning rod in this league. NBA Commissioner Adam Silver called her a political football, and I think it's really apt because so many people across the political spectrum are using her to their own ends. You know, there have been a lot of people on the conservative end of the spectrum who have painted her as this, you know, savior of the WNBA that I don't think is a totally fair moniker. They see her as saving the league, and now she is getting persecuted. Now, Caitlin Clark is getting fouled. She is getting attention from referees. She's getting technical fouls, but she's a great player, and she draws this scrutiny naturally, and I think if she was someone else, this would just be normal.
2: Yeah. I mean, she is just one technical foul away from an automatic suspension, but she says, look, I don't want to lose the intensity that makes me who I am. Is that intensity helping her team more than it's hurting the team? Or do you think she's reaching a point where she needs to, come on, rein it in?
7: I think she needs to rein in it a little bit, but I would not want her to lose her intensity. I mean, the headlines and the information you see from these games are that Caitlin Clark is assessed a technical foul while scoring 45 points, while scoring 27 points. Like, she's playing amazing basketball. Her team is really good. Now, it would be pretty detrimental for her to miss a game, but I don't think it's going to hurt them that much.
2: Yeah. Can you talk about that? Like, what is clicking for the Fever right now, despite all of the controversy we're seeing with Clark?
7: They're just a really good team. That's what gets lost in here. Clark is not even the highest scorer on the team right now. She is the best player, the most valuable player, but Kelsey Mitchell averages more points per game than her. Aaliyah Boston is great, too. Like, this is just a really well-constructed, well-coached team.
2: I mean, even though it is this multi-talented team, it does feel like people have become deeply invested in Caitlin Clark, the individual, right? Like whether they love her or they don't like her at all. Mm-hmm. So what is your sense of how she's individually perceived right now? Has this season changed the way people inside and outside the league look at her?
7: I don't know. That's a hard question because I think it was going to be unfair to her from the jump, just because of who she is. She brought so many eyes. And if you read, the WNBA is in the first year of a new collective bargaining agreement where the money has raised tenfold for everybody. Now, a lot of people will say Caitlin Clark did that, which is not totally true. She did bring a lot of new audience in. But this has been a really good underappreciated product for a long time. So it's really hard. She hasn't said a lot controversially. She hasn't made a lot of big stances, but people still tend to attribute all of these things to her.
2: Huh. Well, before we let you go, I want to just ask you about today's big LeBron news. What do you make of him selecting the Philadelphia 76ers as his next and maybe final stop? Like, what are the chances that he can make history by winning championships with four different teams?
7: He easily could. It is the most fascinating choice he could make. That is a stacked team. The only thing you have to think about is if the team stays healthy. LeBron James has been the most durable elite athlete that we have ever seen. Mm-hmm. He's 41 years old. People don't appreciate that enough, that he is an alien specimen in that way. But you pair a 41-year-old with the Sixers center, Joel Embiid. He's a former MVP, but he has a lot of injury history. But they just traded for Jaylen Brown from the Boston Celtics, who was a really, really good player. This This team should be a title contender immediately. You have to say it with the caveat of injuries, though.
4: Chris Branch is a senior writer with The Athletic. Thank you so much for joining us today.
7: Thank you.
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0: it's sort of a permanent decline in the economy's strength as a result of this type of policy.
1: We look at the economic and political problems that tariffs are causing for President Trump.
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1: I'm Ilse Chang.
2: And I'm Debbie Elliott. This hour, we return to a story we followed with former NPR colleague Barbara Bradley Haggerty.
1: The wrongful conviction of Benjamin Spencer, and now the friendship between him and the son of the man he was falsely accused of murdering.
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2: Also, how the U.S. has fallen way behind the rest of the world when it comes to sunscreen.
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5: Live from NPR News, I'm Dale Willman. President Trump said this week that he'll impose double-digit tariffs on imports from more than 60 countries. The new tariffs would replace temporary 10% import taxes that Trump imposed after his first round of tariffs were struck down by the Supreme Court. NPR's Daniel Kurtzleben explains the rationale for the latest tariff scheme.
6: Now, to impose these new tariffs, the administration is using a law intended to counter other countries, quote, unfair trade practices. In this case, the U.S. is accusing all of its major trading partners of not doing enough to fight the use of forced labor. Now, not everyone buys that rationale. Democratic Representative Richard Neal from Massachusetts said in a statement that Trump is just hunting for legal justifications and that the new tariffs are, quote, too convenient to be taken seriously.
5: That's NPR's Daniel Kurtzleben. Countries that are part of the International Criminal Court have voted overwhelmingly to remove the lead prosecutor who was accused of sexual misconduct. As NPR's Michelle Kellerman reports, the vote comes as the U.S. tries to dismantle the courts.
7: ICC prosecutor Karim Khan denies the allegations of sexual misconduct, but 82 of the 125 member states of the court voted to remove him from office. Human Rights Watch welcomed the move, saying the court needs a credible prosecutor at a time when the ICC is trying to pursue justice in Gaza, Ukraine, and Sudan. The ICC has arrest warrants out for Russian President Vladimir Putin and Israeli Prime Minister Benjamin Netanyahu. The Trump administration recently launched an effort to dismantle the court, which it calls a threat to U.S. sovereignty. It also rejects the case against Israel, which, like the U.S., is not a party to the court. Michelle Kellerman, NPR News, the State Department.
5: For the second year in a row, the U.S. has reported a record-breaking number of measles cases. According to the latest data from the CDC, the count is up to 2,318. As NPR's Maria Godoy reports, that's the highest number in 35 years.
8: The resurgence of measles comes amid falling vaccination rates and rising rates of non-medical exemptions to school vaccine requirements. Some 70% of infections have been in children and adolescents. Last year, two unvaccinated children died of measles. Pediatric infectious disease specialist Dr. Adam Ratner says to turn things around, the country needs to raise vaccination rates.
9: Measles is our most contagious disease. I don't want to go back to a time when every year we had children dying of measles in the U.S.
8: Meanwhile, many local health departments are grappling with staff and funding cuts from the federal government, including to immunization programs. Maria Godoy, NPR News.
5: Stocks finished mixed on Wall Street as dozens of U.S. trading partners were hit with new tariffs of 10 to 12.5%. The tech-heavy NASDAQ was up just a fraction. 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
11: And this is HPR 1 at 5:04. I'm Mike Machado. Lieutenant Governor Sylvia Luke has been indicted for criminal conspiracy to commit bribery, and falsifying candidate committee reports. Luke was one of five people indicted by an Oahu grand jury late this afternoon. Attorney General Ann Lopez and Supervising Deputy Attorney General David Van Acker appeared before cameras but did not take questions and did not add information in the 12-count indictment. In addition to Luke, former state representative Ryan Yamani was indicted for conspiracy to commit bribery and bribery. Yamani is also the former director of the Department of Human Services, a position he resigned in May. Ford Fujigami, deputy director for the airports division at the State Department of Transportation, was indicted for conspiracy to commit bribery, and obstruction of justice. Leo Assuncion Jr., the former chair of the Public Utilities Commission and a former Luke campaign volunteer, was indicted for falsifying candidate committee reports and obstruction of justice. And lobbyist businessman Toby Sullivan was indicted on 4 counts of conspiracy to commit bribery and 3 counts of bribery. The indictment says Sullivan, since the end of 2024, has been continuously absent from the state of Hawaii, so there was no bail for him. In other cases, bail was set for $80,000 for Luke, Fujigami, and Assuncion. The highest bail was set for Yamani at $150,000. Hurricane Fausto strengthened into a Category 2 storm today while continuing west across the East Pacific. This morning, Fausto was centered about 1,500 miles east of Hilo with maximum winds of 105 miles per hour and moving at about 16 miles per hour west. National Weather Service in Honolulu said the latest forecast continues to show tropical storm Fausto or its remnants skirting north across the western half of the main Hawaiian Islands in the middle of next week. It's HPR 1.
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2: This is All Things Considered from NPR News. I'm Debbie Elliott in Washington.
1: And I'm Elsa Chang in Culver City, California. President Trump's tariffs have caused an array of problems for him. They have raised prices. Polls show voters don't like the tariffs, and they have caused other countries to retaliate. The Supreme Court ruled in February against some of Trump's most sweeping tariffs, and yet Trump has kept tariffs as a cornerstone of his economic agenda. In fact, after that Supreme Court ruling, he vowed to find a way to revive his tariffs.
13: But other alternatives will now be used to replace the ones that the court incorrectly rejected. We have alternatives. Great alternatives.
1: Well, then last night, Trump announced a new wave of tariffs hitting 59 countries and the European Union. Here to tell us more about all of this are NPR White House correspondent Danielle Kurtzleben and NPR senior business editor Rafael Nam. Hello to both of you.
14: Hey there.
15: Hey.
1: Hey. Okay, Danielle, I want to start with you. Can you just tell us more about these newest tariffs? Like, what are they replacing exactly?
14: Right. So these new tariffs have 2 tiers, 10% and 12.5%, and they cover all of the biggest U.S. trading partners, which are responsible for almost all of the imports to the U.S. Now, that said, some major categories of goods are exempted here, like energy and some types of foods.
1: Okay.
14: Now, these new tariffs will replace a temporary global 10% blanket tariff that Trump put into place right after that Supreme Court decision you mentioned. That tariff expired this week. These new tariffs took their place. Now, to impose these new tariffs, the administration is using a law intended to counter other countries' quote, unfair trade practices. In this case, the U.S. is accusing all of its major trading partners of not doing enough to fight the use of forced labor. Now, not everyone buys that rationale. Democratic Representative Richard Neal from Massachusetts said in a statement that Trump is just hunting for legal justifications and that the new tariffs are, quote, too convenient to be taken seriously.
1: And wait, these weren't even the only tariffs that Trump imposed this week, right?
14: Right. He also announced new tariffs on some specific categories of Canadian goods. Those are 50% tariffs, so they're pretty high.
1: Yeah.
14: And they're set to take effect in just under a month. The administration said those are to retaliate against Canada's own retaliation against U.S. tariffs last year.
1: Back and forth, back and forth. Okay, but we're in this time when the cost of living, it's such a top concern for so many households. How do you think these tariffs will affect those households?
15: The good news, if you can call it that, is that they're not significantly higher than the tariffs they are replacing. But they are still a lot higher than they were at the start of the second Trump administration. And this has a real impact on American families, especially at a time, like you said, Elsa, when the cost of living is a real concern. It's also that the war with Iran has led to a big increase in gas prices. The budget lab at Yale University says the latest tariffs will add a little under a percentage point point to consumer inflation. And in dollar terms, that means an additional tax of $1,100 to households per year, essentially.
16: Wow.
15: All of this clearly has a knock-on effect, according to Natasha Sarin, the president of the Budget Lab. Inflation rises because of tariffs, people therefore spend less, and the end result is a hit to the economy. This is how she put it.
0: You never make up that. It's sort of a permanent decline in the economy's strength as a result of this type of policy.
15: And that's why many economists think tariffs are a really bad idea.
16: Well, given that

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1: Take the Federal Reserve. Tariffs are just another complication at a time when policymakers are grappling with higher energy costs and high borrowing costs. For example, the average 30-year mortgage just hit its highest in nearly a year. All of this could make it more likely the Fed will have to raise interest rates this year, which goes against a precedent that has been arguing that the Fed should be lowering rates. But for businesses today, the effects of these tariffs are real. You've heard us say this time and time again. Businesses hate uncertainty. And right now, that's what they're getting. Not only that, the president has a habit of threatening to impose additional tariffs all of a sudden. He did that with Canada earlier this week, for example.
2: Right.
1: And Sarin at the Budget Lab says those kinds of sudden actions make life extremely tough for businesses.
3: And so I think that makes it like really challenging from the perspective of businesses who are trying to plan to understand like what their costs are going to be, and also then what prices they're going to have to charge consumers for these goods if you don't have any real sense of the ways in which the policy is evolving.
1: So Trump may be arguing tariffs will pay off, but businesses, though, are not feeling it right now.
2: But okay, Danielle, just make this make sense. Like, how do these tariffs make sense politically with midterm elections approaching?
4: Well, that's really a gamble, I think. Trump's pro-tariff argument is essentially, I'm using these now to make great deals. They can bring in some revenue, but the biggest economic effects will show up eventually. Now, some voters may buy into that long-term narrative, but polls have shown that tariffs have grown less and less popular, and that, along with higher gas prices from the Iran war, has dragged the president's approval down. Now, if you're a Republican running this November, you have a tough question. Do you try to create daylight between yourself and Trump on tariffs? And if you do, how do voters react and how does the president react? Both of those things are very unpredictable.
2: That is NPR's Daniel Kurtzleben and Raphael Nam. Thank you to both of you.
4: Yeah, thank you.
5: More than 5 million cases of skin cancer are diagnosed in the U.S. each year. Sunscreen could have prevented many of them, but the U.S. is way behind the rest of the world when it comes to effective sunscreens. The Indicator's Darian Woods and Waylon Wong explain why.
6: Charlotte Palomino runs a company called Dew.
7: Dew is a clinical skincare brand.
6: In 2018, Charlotte was in a specialty skincare shop and she tried on a Japanese sunscreen.
7: I remember putting it on my face and being like, what is this? Biore UV Aqua Riche. It is an incredible texture. It has a beautiful, cooling, watery effect. And I remember I applied so much on my face.
8: It was then that Charlotte learned that the United States just doesn't have great sunscreens. Unlike the rest of the world, the Food and Drug Administration hadn't approved a new sunscreen ingredient since the late 90s.
6: So when you learned that the U.S. lacks superior sunscreens, what did you do?
7: So I first, I called my representatives, but I also started making videos and creating, you know, resources for people to call their representatives.
8: Charlotte learned that one reason why the U.S. is slower to approve sunscreen ingredients is that it's regulated as a drug and not a cosmetic. That means that ingredients need clinical evidence, not only that they're safe, but that they're effective too. One Swiss-Dutch company was trying to meet those standards, Charlotte found out.
7: I got in touch with DSM Firmenich, where I found out that they were actually doing a lot of the work.
8: DSM Firmenich was sponsoring an ingredient to get recognized as generally safe and effective. The company's hope was that it could then sell that ingredient wholesale to sunscreen makers. The ingredient was called Bemetrizinol.
6: DSM Firmenich spent at least $18 million to try to get that FDA approval.
8: So Charlotte teamed up with a Democratic representative.
9: Hello, everyone. This is Rep. AOC, and I'm here with Charlotte Palomino.
7: I'm a brand owner.
8: And they made a short video together.
9: Please contact your member of Congress. Ask them to break through some of the regulatory barriers at the FDA.
6: This became sort of a bipartisan issue.

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1: This is HPR 1 at 518. I'm Mike Machado. The University of Hawaii wants to build a laboratory to work on biocontrols for invasive species. Pests threaten Hawaii's environment and economy, and officials say it's important to do local research on possible control methods. Parwinder Grewal is the dean of UH's College of Tropical Agriculture and Human Resilience. He discussed the facility during a State Agribusiness Development Corporation meeting. The agency could help build the facility, which would be secure enough to handle the organisms scientists would be working with.
2: If you want to evaluate a virus or bacteria or a fungal pathogen of insects or plants, you need this level of biosecurity. There will be offices associated with it so that our faculty and staff can actually physically move into this facility. So then we can rapidly start developing biocontrols on invasive species.
1: CTARS received more than $3.5 million from the state legislature for the facility and additional funds from the UH system. Those funds can be matched one-to-one with federal dollars. The Hawaii Department of Health says there's a recall for fruit pouches for kids sold at Target. Pumpkin Tree, Peter Rabbit Organics, Banana and Strawberry 4-ounce pouches are being recalled. There's a potential presence of soft food-grade plastic strands resulting from an internal packaging defect. The plastic strand may cause injury or pose a choking hazard. The recalled products have best before dates ranging from January 19th and 20th, March 17th and 18th, and May 14th and 15th, 2027. To date, no reports of injury or illness have been reported from the product. The Department of Health is working with local stores to ensure the recalled product is no longer available for sale. Mahalo, friends, for listening to All Things Considered on community-supported Hawaii Public Radio. I'm Mike Machado. It's 520.
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3: This is All Things Considered from NPR News. I'm Debbie Elliott.
4: And I'm Elsa Chang. Jay Young was just 12 years old when his father, Jeffrey Young, was robbed and killed. That was in 1987 in Dallas, Texas. Authorities found a man named Benjamin Spencer responsible for that murder. Spencer maintained his innocence throughout his 34 years in prison. And then, 2 years ago, he was exonerated, thanks in part to the work of our former NPR colleague, Barbara Bradley Haggerty, who reinvestigated his case and wrote a book about it. Now, the story seemed to be over until Barb received a text from Jay Young that read, quote, "I have zero ill will or negative feelings toward you or anything or anyone. I would really appreciate a conversation." What followed after that is the subject of a new story in The Atlantic, which is where we pick it up with both Jay Young and Barbara Bradley Haggerty. Hello to both of you.
5: Hey, Elsa.
6: Hello.
4: Hello. Barb, if I may start with you, when you got that text in 2024, what was your relationship like with Jay Young?
5: We had not communicated very much. Jay was really unhappy with The Atlantic article and the NPR story because he felt I gave them short shrift, the family short shrift. And so we had had kind of a prickly relationship. Having said that, the thing about Jay is he always wanted to engage. Mm-hmm. And so that made me think, he may be open to things. And so that's why I went ahead and was in touch with him.
4: Jay, I'm just curious, what had prompted you to reach out to Barb and say you wanted to talk to her?
6: I'd gone through some changes in my life. A big part of that process was, you know, reconciliation. It was forgiveness. And I was just going through kind of like a reboot in my life. And and during the whole 34 years, I never really was 100% convinced. Mm-hmm. And when I admitted it to somebody, it kind of opened up some different feelings. And I felt like I needed to talk to Barb. And for one, apologize for some of the hard conversations we had, but also to just get more information and just see what can come out of it.
4: Yeah. Well, I want people to understand more about what it was like for you on your side of the story over the course of those 34 years while Ben Spencer was in prison. Can you take us back and tell us what it was like to see a journalist like Barbara Bradley Haggerty and to see others come in and try to cast doubt for so many years on Spencer's conviction, to see the reinvestigation, to see all the news articles, the rallies, to sit through all the parole hearings?
6: Well, first, obviously, it was very difficult to not have a dad. I was 12, and some 12-year-olds grow up quicker, and obviously it never ends just from an emotional standpoint, but then to have, with all due respect, people like Barb calling and asking questions, it was kind of like scratching a wound always. Not necessarily reopening it, but just scratching it. It's just kind of an irritant.
4: Yeah.
6: But then, you know, I was raised to just ask questions. And just because the justice system says one thing, that doesn't mean it's 100% correct. And I know that can be taken in a bunch of different directions, but that's just the reality of things. It's not a perfect world. It's not a perfect system.
4: Well, Barb, you wrote something in this Atlantic piece that has really stayed with me, and that is that you eventually realized that Jay's family was in their own kind of prison. Can you talk more about that?
5: The fact that this case came up over and over again, I would imagine, was kind of a recurring nightmare for Jay. Because what happens when Ben Spencer gets out is there are crowds cheering,
4: right.
5: Everyone's celebrating. Jeffrey Young, the man who was killed, is a footnote. He's only kind of mentioned as a way to talk about Ben Spencer's triumph over the system. And so they're forgotten. I think Jay didn't even learn that Ben was out until a reporter got in touch with him to ask for a comment. I mean, so what happens is they get forgotten. When the system gets it wrong, when they convict an innocent person, they create two sets of victims. Not only the man in prison, but also the family that never gets justice. And in this case, they will never find who caused the death of Jeffrey Young.
4: Can I ask you, Jay, we just heard Barb reinforce that there's a good chance the murderer of your father will never be held accountable by this criminal justice system. How does that change, if at all it changes, the way you feel about the criminal justice system?
6: Well, I have a couple probably not popular opinions on that, but, you know, when I did think Ben that did do it, you know, Ben was always the face to evil for me. And I mentioned earlier about kind of my rebooting of my life. I really got into my faith and I've really got to trust the Lord. And I know that justice will be served in a different way than we do it, you know, today. And I've chosen to live with that, and that makes me feel the most peace.
4: Yeah.
6: And, you know, I've become addicted to my peace, and it's a big deal for me because I haven't lived in peace for so long.
4: I'm still processing what you said, that Ben Spencer's face was the face of evil for so many years in your mind. How did you know that you were ready to meet Ben Spencer? Barb writes beautifully about the friendship that ensued after you and Ben met. I mean, how did you know that it was time?
6: Well, I always put it to Barb that, you know, our lives were very similar in a way because we were both in a prison. And the day my dad died, I was in a different prison, an emotional prison, you know, in my head, and he was in a prison behind bars. And I had struggles with different things, depression and my drinking, but that was, you know, my way of coping with things. And when I started to get sober, when I was sober, it was right like a few months before I got that text in 21 that Ben was being released. You know, I did feel some guilt, honestly, for going to those parole hearings. And I did ask him for his forgiveness, and he graciously did. And he just said, I would have done the same thing. But your question was, wouldn't I know? I honestly didn't know until I shook his hand, but I was just going with it. And it felt like the weight of the world that I'd been carrying for almost ever was lifted. And it was like slow motion when I was reaching out to shake his massive hands. I'm either shaking the hands of the man who killed my father, or I'm shaking the hands of a man that was, you know, wrongfully convicted. And at that moment, I just felt something, and I know it was God just grabbed me and said, I got you. Mm. And it almost even felt like my dad was standing there too.
5: It really has changed the way I view reconciliation. When I think about what they've been through, I think, gosh, if these two men who couldn't be more different, you know, black and white, conservative Republican, Democrat, you know, one man convicted of killing the other man's father, if these two people can reconcile, then I think the rest of us could take a lesson from this and try to do it ourselves.
4: Barbara Bradley Haggerty and Jay Young. Barb's story about this now appears in The Atlantic. Thank you both so much for your reflections today.
5: Thank you, Elsa.
6: Thank you.
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7: Aloha, olelani poli'ahu ke'ia. Our Hawaiian word for today is another beautiful place name, Ko'ke'e. Ko'ke'e is spelled K-O-K-E-O-K-I-N-A-I, and it means to bend or to wind. We all know it as the name of the beautiful state park and area on Kauai. Be sure you put the kaha ko over the O and give that vowel stress. Ko'ke'e. 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
1: 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I'm Mike Machado. It's about 5:30. One of the races getting attention in this year's primary election is Lieutenant Governor. HPR's Audrey McAvoy spoke to John Choi, a civil trial lawyer who's running for the Democratic Party's nomination for the job.
9: John Choi jumped into the race for lieutenant governor after seeing many powerful Democrats rally behind Kauai Mayor Derek Kaukami. He thought Kaukami would be sure to win and then likely go on to win an election for governor in 2030.
10: When I saw that the Democratic political machine was pushing a candidate, I thought, my goodness, we can't have another 12 years of the same politics, of the same no change and big money speaking over the needs of the people.
9: He says Democrats have failed the people of Hawaii.
10: And I literally couldn't sleep. And so I joined the race for lieutenant governor, believing that the people should have a choice.
9: Choi has run for office once before. 2 years ago, he ran unsuccessfully in the Democratic primary to represent Kapahulu and Kaimuki in the state house. He says he wants Hawaii to have publicly financed elections to remove the influence of powerful donors on politics.
10: We have been a one-party rule for 60, 70 years, and we should be doing so much better than we are now. And I think the big money influence has really corrupted our system, where the working families don't have a voice.
9: The lieutenant governor position is relatively low profile. One key duty is filling in when the governor is away. This can be critical if there's a wildfire or other natural disaster. In 2018, Doug Chin was lieutenant governor for 10 months after Shan Tsutsui's resignation.
11: I'll be honest, because they have so few statutory responsibilities that they have, they also then have a lot of leeway to be able to fill out their day and their time in office with special projects that they can advance, where they can advance certain agendas and policies that are very, very important to them.
9: Governor Josh Green took the lead on some health issues when he was lieutenant governor. That dovetailed with his experience as an emergency room physician. Chin said he wasn't in office long enough to develop his own project, so he continued Tsui's youth sports promotion programs. The job's career potential is a major attraction for many.
11: It does end up being a pathway for someone to build name recognition and to also be able to put themselves in position to eventually become the governor or to take other very important positions in office, such as a U.S. senator or somebody who serves in Congress.
9: Senators Mazie Hirono and Brian Schatz have also been lieutenant governors. Choi says every home should have solar panels and batteries. He also thinks Hawaii would be an ideal place for underwater data centers.
10: we can make tremendous strides in improving the lives of Hawaii residents. And that's the message that I want to send.
9: Mail-in voting is underway. To be counted, ballots must be received by 7 p.m. on August 8th. Audrey McAvoy, HPR News.
1: Audrey McAvoy's previously reported on the Lieutenant Governor campaigns of State Representative Della Albalati and Kauai Mayor Derek Kawakami. Those stories are available online at hawaiipublicradio.org. A new resource hub for youth in Puna on Hawaii Island is up and running. The Puna Opio Hub is a free center for youth ages 14 to 25 who want a place where they can gain workforce experience and develop life skills. The hub is run by the Neighborhood Place of Puna, a nonprofit working to connect Hawaii Island residents to resources and support. Organizers say the transition from youth to adulthood can be confusing and daunting. They hope the hub will be a safe place that can offer guidance. Billie Joe Pike is the executive director of the organization.
12: They need the skills and life skills to be able to manage what that looks like for them entering into adulthood all on their own, and making sure that they have a support system and know that the community cares and they can fall back on them, and that we'll help them navigate those challenges as they enter into adulthood. So having a safe adult and a safe space that's consistently here for them allows them to like open up and think about all the different possibilities of whatever kind of decision they want to make, and we support them regardless.
1: Excuse me. The hub is located at Connection Point Church of the Nazarene in Kea'au. It's open Monday through Friday, 8:30 to 4:30, and Monday is 12:30 to 4:30. Mahalo for listening to HPR One. I'm Mike Machado. It's 5:34.
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4: From NPR News, this is All Things Considered. I'm Elsa Chang in Culver City, California.
13: And I'm Debbie Elliott in Washington. The food crisis in Gaza is improving. That's according to a new United Nations report out this week. But more than a million people still aren't getting the food they need. And despite a ceasefire between Israel and Hamas, Israel still controls nearly 70% of Gaza, which is impeding the delivery of aid. The Israeli military agency that coordinates humanitarian operations in Gaza rejects what it calls the claims and conclusions in the UN report. Carl Scow is the UN World Food Program's acting executive director. His agency co-authored the report. Welcome.
14: Thank you. Thank you for having me on.
13: You visited Gaza earlier this year. On your last trip, what did you see people eating?
14: Well, since the ceasefire, we as WFP have been able to contribute. I mean, we are reaching almost the entire population every month, or between 1.5 to 2 million people. At the beginning, with people having been recently displaced, we provided hot meals, bread, and increasingly we have also now been able to provide, food partials for people who have the means to cook for themselves. And at one point, just before the escalation in the Middle East, we were also able to bring in more commercial foods, fresh foods and vegetables, and increased our cash support so that people were able to also choose for themselves. Now that has come back, and we're now back to more food support. And it's thanks to that effort, thanks to that massive effort on my colleagues, that the food security situation has improved. And that's what this report shows. But it shows that with some important caveats. One is that the progress is very fragile. And the second is that there are many other sectors that are not moving: water, sanitation, health, basic education, shelter. And there needs to be urgent attention now to those sectors that also are needed to make life livable in Gaza.
13: Do you have a sense of how much the war in Iran has affected the food supply chain in the Middle East?
14: The most serious impact is really how energy prices that are going up are also driving up food prices across the globe. There is a close correlation between energy price and food prices, particularly in developing countries. And so in those places where people already basically spend all their money on food, when the price of food goes up 20-30%, they eat much less. And we expect, millions of people to be pushed into acute hunger should this conflict continue.
13: So I'm curious, what were the noticeable differences from your trip this year compared to earlier ones prior to the ceasefire?
14: I mean, if we talk a year ago, in July last year, we had starvation in Gaza. That's not the case any longer. People have food, and there is also some food on the market. They don't have the variety of food that is needed to fully recover from the nutrition shock they had in the past, but there is more stability. But again, there are no margins whatsoever.
13: So you've been able to get more food in despite this modest improvement. Your report is estimating that 1.4 million people, that's about two-thirds of Gaza's population, are still experiencing acute food insecurity, which basically means they're in crisis. Explain to us, if you would, why hunger is still so prevalent in Gaza despite there being a ceasefire.
14: I mean, I think one is what I referred to is that the commercial that was coming up in March, April has come down again. And that's only through commercial foods you can get fresh fruits, vegetables in, so that you diversify the nutritious intake.
13: So commercial food deliveries is what you're talking about.
14: Exactly.
13: So why can't they get in?
14: Because there are, there are being constraints in terms of access. There is only one access point into Gaza, and not enough of food goods are flowing in through the commercial side.
13: Now, the Israeli military group that coordinates aid in Gaza is saying that since the ceasefire, nearly three times the food requirements defined by the World Food Program have gotten into Gaza. Does that align with what you're seeing?
14: I mean, we coordinate very closely with Israeli authorities. And as I said, we have been facilitated to work. There are certainly times where we have differences, and I think there is also, a difference in public communication than in our private communications.
13: So given this unsustainable flow of aid, right, or commercial product, how do you fix that? How do you solve this problem?
14: Well, there needs to be a political solution, no doubt about that, and there needs to be a security solution. That's for others, but what we hope is that we don't hold the humanitarian situation hostage to the lack of progress on politics, on the security side, but that we can expand on these early recovery efforts where we step up on shelter, basic education, health, sanitation, but also that we manage to bring more commercial foods in and that we can move towards a program where we provide cash to people for them to make decisions instead.
13: Carl Scow is acting executive director of the UN's World Food Program. Thank you for speaking with us.
14: Thank you.
4: For the second year in a row, the U.S. has reported a record-breaking number of measles cases. The Centers for Disease Control and Prevention said today that the country has confirmed 2,318 cases. As NPR's Maria Godoy reports, that is the highest number in 35 years.
15: Here's another way to think about it. The U.S. has reported more measles cases in the last 18 months than in the previous 25 years combined. Last year, the case count broke 2,000, a number not seen since 1992. We've now surpassed that record. Here's Dr. William Moss of the International Vaccine Access Center at Johns Hopkins University.
16: I do think it's tragic that we've met this milestone in July of 2026. It's a real setback that we've now had thousands of cases of measles just over the past year and a half.
15: The resurgence of measles comes amid falling vaccination rates and growing non-medical exemptions to school vaccine requirements. The vast majority of cases have been in unvaccinated people. Moss says large outbreaks in South Carolina and Utah drove up case counts earlier this year.
16: And then we've continued to have smaller outbreaks in other areas.
15: Some 70% of infections have been in children and adolescents. Last year, two unvaccinated children died of measles. Dr. Adam Ratner is a member of the American Academy of Pediatrics Infectious Disease Committee. He says to turn things around, the country needs to raise vaccination rates.
17: We're at a point where our herd immunity is more tenuous, and measles is our most contagious disease. I don't want to go back to a time when every year we had children dying of measles in the U.S.
15: Meanwhile, many local health departments are grappling with staff and funding cuts from the federal government, including to immunization programs. At the same time, they're still facing other crises, says Dr. Monica Roy. She's with the Santa Clara County Department of Public Health in California.
18: In the past 4 months, we're dealing with Ebola returning travelers. We were dealing with the World Cup preparedness. And then on top of that, measles.
15: Not to mention the current cyclosporiasis outbreak on everyone's minds. Maria Godoy, NPR News.

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2: This is HPR 1 at 548. I'm Mike Machado. Lieutenant Governor Sylvia Luke has been indicted for criminal conspiracy to commit bribery, and falsifying candidate committee reports. Luke was one of five people indicted by an Oahu grand jury late this afternoon. Attorney General Ann Lopez and Supervising Deputy Attorney General David Van Acker appeared before cameras but did not take questions and did not add information to the 12-count indictment. In addition to Luke, former State Representative Ryan Yamani was indicted for conspiracy to commit bribery. Yamani is also the former director of the Department of Human Services, a position he resigned in May. Ford Fujigami, Deputy Director for the Airports Division at the State Department of Transportation, was indicted for conspiracy to commit bribery, and obstruction of justice. Leo Ascension Jr., former chair of the Public Utilities Commission and a former Luke campaign volunteer, was indicted for falsifying candidate committee reports and obstruction of justice. And lobbyist and businessman Toby Solidum was indicted on four counts of conspiracy to commit bribery and three counts of bribery. The indictment says Solidum, since the end of 2024, has been continuously absent from the state of Hawaii, so there is no bail for him. In the other cases, bail was set for $80,000 for Luke Fujigami and Ascension. The highest bail was set for Yamani at $150,000. Mahalo, friends, for listening to All Things Considered on HPR 1. I'm Mike Machado with 549.
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3: 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I'm Debbie Elliott.
0: And I'm Ilsa Chang. Missouri is home to a closely watched Democratic congressional primary. It's a solid blue district that includes St. Louis, so whoever wins this race will likely go on to serve in Congress. This year features a rematch between former Congresswoman Cori Bush and current Congressman Wesley Bell. Bell unseated Bush in a primary just 2 years ago, and beyond more local issues, one of their main points of contention has been military support for Israel. Both candidates appeared together on St. Louis Public Radio this afternoon. Jason Rosenbaum hosted that joint appearance and joins us now. Hey, Jason.
4: Thank you so much for having me.
0: Thanks for being with us. So I understand that this is one of, like, the first media appearances where both candidates were in the same room with each other, and it's no secret that they strongly disagree with each other. So what was the vibe like today?
4: It was tense, to put it mildly, and there's a significant amount of animosity between Cori Bush and Wesley Bell. And there were a lot of fiery parts of this joint appearance, including this portion where Bush talked about how Bell didn't immediately endorse Kamala Harris for president in 2024 when Joe Biden dropped out of the presidential race.
5: You see that he didn't answer your question about Kamala Harris and whether he endorsed her initially.
6: Oh, I did
5: not
6: endorse her. I worked for Kamala Harris.
5: Don't interrupt me.
6: I made it clear. Did you endorse her immediately?
5: No, you did not. My team dropped the video now he's changing history.
0: Wow, fiery is right. You had to mediate between that?
4: Yeah, it was like mediating between my kids. And to be clear, both Bush and Bell endorsed Harris's presidential campaign, but Bush has stood by her criticism that Biden's administration handled Israel's military actions in Gaza in a poor way. And that was definitely a major flashpoint
0: in this
4: campaign.
0: Say more about that. What did they have to say about Gaza?
4: There was a lot of debate over military support for Israel. Bush noted that Bell has been the beneficiary of millions of dollars worth of ads from pro-Israel groups like AIPAC. And while other members of the House Democratic Caucus have voted to cut off military aid for Israel, Bell has voted against those moves, and he reiterated that today.
6: I'm no fan of Bibi Netanyahu, but we're still going to stand with our allies. And when we disagree, there's going to be disagreements, and I've been able to say to his face of things that I disagree with him.
4: And when I asked him, Bell declined to call Israel's actions a genocide.
0: And what did Bush have to say?
4: Bush has unequivocally said she would cut off military aid, especially after Israel's military operations in Gaza and Lebanon have killed tens of thousands of civilians.
5: As stated by Human Rights Watch, Amnesty International, a genocide is happening in Gaza, stated by all of those different organizations and more. Yes. Now, funding for other things that they may need, I have no problem with that.
4: The Israeli government disputes the idea that they're committing a genocide and say its target is Hamas. Bush's comments come as polling shows a decline in support for Israel among Americans, especially those who are young and identify as Democrats.
0: Okay, so a lot of talk about Israel today. What about other issues closer to home that came up?
4: St. Louis is still recovering from a deadly tornado that destroyed thousands of homes last May and inflicted several billion dollars worth of damage. And Bell and other members of Missouri's delegations are trying to get anywhere from $1 billion to $1.5 billion to rebuild. Bush says she was adept at getting disaster relief and she when she was in Congress and would do so again. And in the meantime, groups like Democratic Socialists for America are supporting Bush. Bell has the backing of Democratic leaders like Hakeem Jeffries and former Speaker Nancy Pelosi. It's another test of what direction Democratic voters want to take.
0: That is St. Louis Public Radio's Jason Rosenbaum. Thank you, Jason.
4: Thank you for having me.
3: A federal advisory council stacked with Trump allies is poised to rewrite historic preservation rules. That would make it easier for the president to push through controversial building projects like his 250-foot arch overlooking Washington, D.C. As NPR's Rachel Treisman reports, experts say the change would endanger historic sites across the entire country.
7: You may not have heard of Section 106 before, but it's the reason so many U.S. historic sites are still standing today. The National Register of Historic Places lists nearly 2 million of them. Historic properties take many forms, says Sarah Bronin, a law professor at George Washington University.
8: It could be a single building or a historic neighborhood. It could also be something as obscure as a shipwreck, a historic tree.
7: Backlash to urban renewal and federal highway construction prompted Congress to protect those kinds of sites. It passed the National Historic Preservation Act in 1966. The law requires federal agencies to work with experts to consider how their projects might affect historic sites. That's the Section 106 review process.
8: They first look for the historic properties affected, then they evaluate whether there are adverse effects, and then they have to resolve them.
7: The Advisory Council on Historic Preservation oversees that process. Bronin led it under President Biden, but it's now packed with Trump allies and looking to relax the rules. Its acting chair gave members a week to vote on new Section 106 language over email by Friday.
8: Because President Trump controls 21 of the 24 members, it's very likely that they will proceed with doing what the administration wants for them to do.
7: On Friday night, the council confirmed its members voted to move ahead with the change. The new language would limit what kinds of properties are considered historic and what is considered harmful to them. And agencies could proceed without input from Native American tribes, local governments, and members of the public.
9: What it means is that the federal government, in its own discretion, can decide whether, if ever, to tell an American community that's about to do a major project that could harm or destroy a historic resource.
7: Greg Werkheiser with the law firm Cultural Heritage Partners says the vote sets the stage for a legal fight.
9: As surely as the sun eventually rises over Washington, D.C., there will be litigation challenging these efforts at every level.
7: The White House and the Department of the Interior did not respond to NPR's request for comment. The advisory council wrote in an internal memo obtained by NPR that the current process creates confusion and causes delays. But Werkheiser says changing it could lead to more issues.
9: It's worked for 60 years. It allows developers to find out about problem areas before they go destroying them and upset the community.
7: The relaxed rules would remove some of the last procedural hurdles facing Trump's controversial projects in D.C. Bronin says the proposed arch near Arlington National Cemetery is one example.
8: Construction noise that would impact ceremonies and visits to Arlington National Cemetery would be completely disregarded as an adverse effect.
7: But, she says, the changes would affect historic properties in every state. Werkheiser agrees.
9: Every American who has any place in their heart that is historic or culturally significant to them should be concerned about this attempt to gut historic preservation protections.
7: The proposed language will now undergo federal review, including a 30-day public comment period. Rachel Treisman, NPR News.
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2: 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Collectively, the stations of HPR 1. It's Aloha Friday. Yeah. Coming up on 6 o'clock, that means Marketplace is next, and Friday means Bite Marks Cafe with Bert Lum at 6:30. 7 o'clock, left, right, and center. And then from 8 to 10, Charles Husson gets the night off, and we get World Cafe. And wrapping up the evening with an After Hours Mundo Reggae with Luis Solares. I'm Mike Machado. It's been fun. Dave's back next week. Aloha.

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1: 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And honestly, it was a week. 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
1: In Los Angeles, I'm Kai Rizdal. It is Friday today. This one is the 24th of July, good as it always is to have you along, everybody. This has not been, as I think I said a couple of days ago, a week with a whole lot of data in it. But data is not the whole economic ballgame, you know? So we'll have plenty to do for the next 7 minutes or so. Courtney Brown is at Axios. Stacey Vanek Smith is at Bloomberg. Hey, you two.
2: Hi, Kai.
3: Hey, Kai.
1: Stacey, I'm going to start with you, and I'm going to start with the tariffs that went into effect at midnight to replace the tariffs that went away at midnight, blah, blah, blah. We all know the details. Here's the thing. Seems to me now that the tariffs, while impactful on an individual basis and with small businesses and, you know, big businesses too, they've kind of become like economic wallpaper. Discuss.
2: I think that's a good point. It does seem like the tariffs are dead, long live the tariffs situation for sure. I think the difference is, though, for consumers right now. I think consumers are in a very different place. We got numbers from the Tax Foundation that in 2025, tariffs cost households about $1,000. I think with high gas prices, inflation continuing to climb, wages not keeping up with inflation, I think consumers are just in an increasingly difficult situation trying to pay for things. And I think that $1,000, which is expected to be more this year, is really starting to change for consumers and businesses. I think maybe we're going to get close to hitting a wall here pretty soon.
1: Well, so Courtney, on that subject, not necessarily the wall, but what it's doing, we are all kind of still now subject to the president's whims, right? I mean, these tariffs that went into effect at 12:01 this morning, they can be changed now at the president's discretion now that the investigations have been done. So there's not a lot of certainty coming our way.
3: Yeah, let me tell you something about wallpaper, Kai. If it's ugly and if it's loud, it can be pretty distracting, right? And I think that's maybe how some of my sources would characterize tariffs, right? They, as you say, have become a backdrop, but it's very clear. If we learned anything this week, it is that the president is committed to carrying out his tariff agenda. He has had a couple outs. He could have backtracked. No, he decided to double down. I also want to give a shout out to my sources, several of which told me that President Trump wouldn't dare to double down on tariffs with the backdrop of the Middle East conflict. No, there's no way he would do that. It's too much uncertainty. He's got the oil shock, and that's driving up prices. No, he wouldn't double down on tariffs. He is going to double down on tariffs. And so if you had any doubt, this week shows you that they are very serious about their trade agenda.
1: Stacey, the next bullet item on my list of things to talk to you about says, just back to what Courtney said, the bullet point literally is oil question mark, war question mark.
2: That's pretty much a good sum up of 2026 so far.
1: You know.
2: Yeah, I mean, listen, oil is just another tough situation. We got some pretty promising inflation numbers earlier this month.
1: Yep,
2: and
1: yep.
2: Now it seems like Strait of Hormuz is closed again. Oil's back up around 90 bucks a barrel. As you've talked about so many times on the show, oil prices seep into everything. So that is just not good news for consumers or for businesses. It just seems like we're in a real holding pattern here. Every time it seems like there's progress and things are about to come to a conclusion, we're right back where we started.
1: All right, but Courtney, look, the economy, generally speaking, right? And look, people are stressed. There's a low-hire labor market, but the economy is growing. There's going to be a recession at some point, but it's not coming tomorrow. All things considered, you know, not terrible.
3: Not terrible if you're like me and you spend a lot of time looking at lines on a chart go down or go up. But I think, you know, to Stacey's point about the way that the consumers are feeling out there in the real economy, I think it's snarly, right? And I think it continues to confound me how well the economy is doing on, you know, an indicator basis. We just got jobless claims that showed the lowest or the fewest claims since, you know, the late 1960s. That's crazy. Yeah. But consumer sentiment is in the dumps. People are unhappy. And so, you know, what are the economic effects of that? Do we get to the point where consumers start to pull back? Hasn't happened right yet, but doesn't mean it won't happen.
1: Right, right, right. Although I will say, we have been looking for I won't speak for you two, have been looking for consumers to pull back for a good long while now. And yet we say we're cranky as all get out when the University of Michigan comes and says, how is your sentiment? How do you feel? And yet we keep spending money, right, Stacey? That's the consumer reality in this economy.
2: It has been very strange to watch. I keep thinking, okay, here's when the other shoe's going to drop. Because right, exactly because of what you said about consumer sentiment. We see real wages, meaning, you know, wages aren't keeping up with inflation. I keep expecting to see consumer spending get pulled back. It has not happened so far. But also consumer debt is rising. Mm-hmm. And of course, as we know, borrowing costs are on the rise too. So I don't know how much longer this can go on, but we've been spending like champions and we have not pulled back really.
1: Speaking of borrowing costs, Courtney Brown, here comes your chance to dip into the bond market, which we've been talking about a little bit this week. I know. Don't you love coming on this program? The 30-year's been at 5% for like a month. The 10-year is rising. Borrowing costs, not just for the government, but across this economy are going up. And I'm not sure how many people are paying enough attention to that.
3: I'm paying attention. We had a few stories this week.
1: Of course you are.
3: yeah. I have fun, I promise. We had a few stories this week on this phenomenon. And I think going into next week's Fed meeting, this is my question for Fed Chair Kevin Warsh. I mean, how much do these rising borrowing costs affect the Fed outlook? I mean, is this doing the work that the Fed maybe would have done? Do they not have to be as aggressive now because the bond market's kind of doing some of that work for them? I mean, that is a key question. But just one nerdy thing is that when you look under the hood a little bit, you check out, you know, market-based indicators of inflation expectations. Yeah. Those look okay.
1: Right.
3: And so it's not the inflation mechanism that's pushing yields up. It's like investors are demanding more of a premium to lend the government money, right? Right. That's what we're seeing. And so how does the Fed respond to that? Huge question.
1: Right. Stacey, 30 seconds. What is your question for Chairman Warsh come next Wednesday in his press conference?
2: How are you going to navigate like between this rock and hard place that you're in? I feel like you can't really raise interest rates right, because the job market's kind of anemic and borrowing costs are already quite high. But cutting interest rates seem really risky, especially with inflation finally coming down, but potentially on the rise because of oil prices. I would want to know, like, what are you looking at? What are you prioritizing?
1: And he will say some version of, I'm sorry, that sounds like a request for forward guidance, and I'm not going to give you any forward guidance, right? That's what he's going to say, all right? We got to go. Stacey Vanek-Smith of Bloomberg, Courtney Brown at Axios. See you two later. Bye.
2: Thanks, Kai.
3: Thanks, Kai.
1: Oh, man. Wall Street to end the week. Technology stocks are apparently no good again, and oil traders continue to believe the rumors that get floated about ceasefire talks in the Middle East. Go figure. Details, numbers when we get there.

0: We have, I know, been talking about the bond market a lot this week. I just did it with Courtney. Sorry, not sorry, because it really matters. We've been talking about bond yields specifically, which have been rising for a couple of reasons. One, inflation is still and again being stubbornly persistent. So expectations are the Fed's going to keep interest rates higher for longer. And there's all that debt the government keeps piling on. Greg Ipp and I were talking about that yesterday. How much the government has to pay to borrow, of course, hits borrowing costs across the economy. 30-year mortgages I mentioned yesterday. Freddie Mac says the average rate's the highest it's been in almost a year. And business loans could be headed upward, too. Thing is, there's no equivalent to Freddie Mac to track them. So Marketplace's Justin Ho called some lenders and did a survey of his own.
1: Business loans don't work exactly the same way mortgages do. The interest rate on a mortgage is typically fixed for 30 years, but the rate on a business loan changes pretty frequently, says Chris Duncan, chief lending officer at LaSalle State Bank in Illinois.
2: So I can have a five-year term on a loan with an interest rate that changes every year.
1: As a result, Duncan says business loans aren't directly tied to long-term treasuries the way mortgages are. Instead, they're often tied to

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1: So he's been working with his borrowers to extend loan terms and reduce monthly payments.
2: Maybe you're having to stretch that term out to, 60 months instead of where you would normally finance it for 48, just to keep the payment manageable for that small business owner.
1: And keeping payments manageable helps the bank keep its customers. I'm Justin Ho for Marketplace.

0: Intel reported profits yesterday. Sales up 25% last quarter, the biggest increase in more than 15 years. It is quite the turnaround for the once mighty company. It helped put the silicon in Silicon Valley, after all. But Intel has had a rough past decade or so. This is of more than passing interest to American taxpayers, who now own nearly 10% of that company. The Trump administration's adventures in state capitalism took the stake in exchange for about $9 billion in grants that Intel got from the CHIPS Act back in the Biden years. That stake, by the way, now worth about $40 billion, give or take. Marketplace's Megan McCarty-Carino has this investor update.
1: A lot of factors have played into Intel's comeback, says Tufts historian Chris Miller, who wrote Chip War, The Fight for the World's Most Critical Technology. There's the years-long overhaul of corporate and manufacturing structures, government support, yes, but most importantly,
2: the demand for the CPU chips that the company produces has surged because of AI. That's the primary reason that Intel's revenues have increased and its stock price has done very well.
1: The humble central processing unit that powered Intel's dominance in personal computing had been overshadowed by GPUs from NVIDIA early in the AI boom.
2: But over the last year, as AI workflows have changed and as companies have relied more on agents, they found that pairing CPUs with GPUs provides better performance.
1: Having the federal government as an investor is helping Intel build out its manufacturing capacity to meet that demand, says analyst Angelo Zeno at CFRA.
3: It actually pushed others to also make investments, right?
1: SoftBank invested $2 billion, NVIDIA another $5 billion to help expand domestic chip production.
3: So if you're a company like NVIDIA, if you want to position yourself in a favorable light with the U.S. government, it would make all the sense in the world to try to get Intel some of your business.
1: Analyst Jay Goldberg at Seaport Research Partners also points to reports the Trump administration has worked behind the scenes to push big tech companies to partner with Intel.
4: The Trump administration encouraged people to take a closer look, and customers found they liked what they saw enough to go start buying stuff.
1: In the short term, he says, the deal seems to be paying off for both parties, but
4: I think there are still a lot of questions about whether or not this is good policy, what this means in the future.
1: Right now, what the government wants aligns pretty well with what the market wants, but that might not be the case forever. I'm Megan McCarty-Carino for Marketplace.

0: Coming up.
1: She's 28 going on 50.
0: Time comes for everybody, gang. But first, let's do the numbers. Dow Industrial's up 235 today, about 0.5%. Finished at 51,947. The NASDAQ subtracted 161 points, about 0.67%. 24,975. S&P 500 basically flat.

0: At 74 and 11. For the 5 days gone by, the Dow gave up 0.4%. The NASDAQ down 2.1%. S&P 500 subtracted 0.6%. Despite the great quarter and the big jump in sales, Intel shares subtracted 7.9% on the day. Earlier this week, AT&T delighted Wall Street with a strong report. Today, it was Verizon's turn. Added close to twice as many phone subscribers as people had been guessing. Also, dialed up about 5.8% on the day. The maker of Hoka and UGG footwear, who knew they were the same company, by the way, topped Wall Street predictions, raised its projections for this year. Deckers Outdoor ran down 0.2%. 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

0: This is Marketplace. I'm Kai Ryssdal. Next time you're grocery shopping and you find yourself in the soda aisle, do me a favor and linger for a minute. Take a closer look. It's not all the usual suspects that you'll see, and it's not all the usual messaging. Sodas are now probiotic, prebiotic, electrolyte loaded, not to mention adaptogenic as well. Functional beverages is the buzzword, and Gen Z is all over them. We've called Monica Petrucci at Forbes to talk it over. Thanks for coming on.
1: Thank you so much for having me.
0: We need, I think, to define some terms here. The term at hand is functional beverage. What is that?
1: Yeah, so a functional beverage is essentially any beverage that offers some kind of health benefit or added nutritional value. So that could be anything for pre or probiotics for digestive health or electrolytes for hydration, but it can span pretty far and wide.
0: And they are, based on this conference or convention I suppose you went to, they are all the rage.
1: Yes. So they have been growing pretty steadily, I think, since about 2021. The category in general is projected to reach around almost $340 billion by 2030. So, yeah, as you said, they were all over the floor at the Fancy Food Show this year.
0: Can we spare me a moment here for the hey, you kids, get off my lawn part of this? Whatever happened to just like having a soda because it tastes good, you know, and you just wanted to hang out for a minute?
1: Yeah, I think that interest is kind of fading away a little bit. I think consumers
0: thank
1: in general.
0: Thank you for being so polite about that.
1: Well, there definitely still is a market for the traditional soda and juice, right? But there is this other kind of side of the market that's growing, which is folks are less interested in quote-unquote empty calories, mm-hmm, right? They're interested mm-hmm. in beverages and also snack foods in general that make the most of everything that they're eating and drinking.
0: And also, people aren't drinking alcohol as much, right? That's got to be part of this.
1: Yeah, exactly. So younger consumers, especially like Gen Z and millennials, are drinking less alcohol. They're looking for more, you know, fun drinks that aren't alcohol, but maybe offer some kind of benefit, hydration or better digestion, things like that.
0: I was amazed to read in this piece, and I haven't been in Starbucks in a good long while, but they have something called a protein cold foam.
1: Yes. Yep,
0: what?
1: Exactly. So it's becoming less of a niche kind of product that you'll find at either direct to consumer or in small health focused stores. And it's kind of becoming everywhere. Like you said, your local Starbucks, places like Walmart have dedicated areas for functional beverages. It's just kind of everywhere now.
0: Do they work, though?
1: Yeah, that's the question,
0: right?
1: So there's kind of a range. So you kind of have to take each different beverage into account. You know, there are gut health drinks like Olipop or Poppy. Those have added fiber to them. And then there are electrolyte pouches. There are drinks that are alcohol alternatives, things that have adaptogen of herbs or mushrooms in there, like ashwagandha or reishi. Those are
0: I saw a mushroom soda. This is true, I swear. I saw a mushroom soda in my Piggly Wiggly like 4 or 5 months ago, and I was going to buy it for a friend of mine, and I haven't seen it since. I wonder whatever happened to that one.
1: Yeah, I mean, these brands are definitely rising and falling just because there's such an oversaturation in the market now.
0: Yeah.
1: So, that definitely sounds right.
0: And we should say here, by the way, for all the you know, perhaps not so subtle criticism that I'm offering here, coffee is like the original functional beverage, right?
1: Yes, exactly.
0: Yeah.
1: So there
0: yeah.
1: are, you know, coffee's of course not going anywhere, but then there are, you know, drinks like matcha that are being mm-hmm. lauded for their natural caffeine, and things that we've known and loved are being remarketed to fit into this space where consumers are interested in something that is healthier, better for you.
0: Everything old is indeed new again. Monica Petrucci at Forbes. Monica, thanks a lot. I appreciate your time.
1: Thank you.

0: One of the trend lines in the American labor market since the pandemic, it's happening slightly less now, but it's still a thing, is that people are looking for change. Not just to change jobs, but to get into a whole nother career. They're looking for a better work-life balance, better pay for sure, also more meaningful or fulfilling work. Here's today's installment of our series, My Economy.
1: My name is Douglas DiStefano. I am located in Rumson, New Jersey. I have a conservation business called Monument Conservation Partners, and we restore outdoor bronze sculptures, bronze plaques, and architectural medals. I started this as a side hustle, but hit the pedal to the metal full time at the end of 2023 as I exited this big tech company. When I rebooted after my layoff, I wrote four what I call world-famous conservators in the United States and said, hey, how would you like to hire a 63-year-old intern? Two of them took me up on it, but I've got a lot of books. I'm self-taught. And what we're talking about is really falls into two camps, conservation and a total restoration. I'd say for a conservation of a life size or maybe 1.25 times human scale size statue, I might charge anywhere from, you know, $3,500 to $6,000 for that. For restoration, it could be, you know, 10 times that. The process of removing green corrosion, then repatinating it, and you might put a couple of coats of ferric nitrate in this case, and then come back and put liver sulfur on afterwards, and it gives it that depth and kind of warmth to the statue. That's a full restoration, and that's a lot of time. So I would drive by towns and see a bad statue, take a bunch of pictures, call the town, call the mayor, call the business administrator, but it's a long sales cycle. I mean, this project I finished last week in Raritan, I've been talking to the town for 3 years. They finally found the meager funds needed for me to restore the statue. What we have here is a torch used in conservation, you know, to heat the sculpture to a certain temperature. First, we turn the gas on at the tank, then we turn it on at the wand of the torch. And that's the sound of propane. Gotta be careful. You know, my daughter, she was like, Dad, you can't do this. You're too old. If you fall off the scaffold, you need insurance. She's 28 going on 50. We're always careful. I've probably worked on over 120 objects in the close to 3 years, maybe 140 objects altogether. It's now turning into a capital intensive because I just ordered a laser of my own instead of renting them or using other people's. $35,000 for a 300 watt laser. But this is my retirement. I really love my job.
0: Yeah, you know what? 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
1: This final note on the way out today. Remember a couple of days ago when Alphabet reported earnings, making zillions, of course, but also we learned they are spending over 3 months almost $50 billion on capital expenditures, most of that on AI. And like a lot of other AI companies, they are borrowing galore to do it. Well, Moody's would like a word. The ratings agency said in a note this week, all of that borrowing, and here's the quote, threaten credit quality. You don't ever want to hear that. Basically, it means it is getting riskier to lend to them, all those big AI companies, making it more expensive for them to borrow. You get the idea. Our theme music was composed by BJ Lederman. Marketplace's executive producer is Nancy Pargali. Joanne Griffith is the chief content officer. Neil Scarborough is the vice president and general manager. And I'm Kai Rizdal. Have yourselves a great weekend, everybody. We will see you back here on Monday, all right? This is APM.
2: Progressives are challenging establishment Democrats for the chance to take on Republicans this fall. The dynamic is playing out across the country, from Maine to Michigan to Wisconsin and more. The winners could determine not only who controls Congress, but who leads the battleground states going into 2028. I'm Susan Davis, in for David Green. Join Mo Alathy, Sarah Isger, and me for Left, Right, and Center.
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0: welcome to the new reality edition of Bite Marks Cafe right here on Hawaii Public Radio, where we serve you the first bite of today's science, technology, and innovation. I'm Bert Lum. And on today's show, we're going to catch up with Brian Glazer. He's an associate professor in oceanography over at the University of Hawaii and the co-founder and CEO of Hohonu Inc. And Brian, I want to welcome you back to Bite Marks Cafe. It's been a while.
1: Thanks so much, Bert. It's great to be here. Thanks for having me on.
0: Yeah, and you can probably recollect we had you on probably a couple of times, but the most recent one was when you folks had a pretty big contract, I think, with NOAA. And maybe what you can do for the benefit of folks that are new to Hohonu, you know, what is it that you do, and then how did you kind of go from, you know, putting sensors into you know, Paepae Ohe'ia and growing from that into kind of, you know, a lot of sensor work across the country. So tell us, you know, a little bit about that sort of startup story.
1: Yeah, absolutely. I think this might be my fourth time on the show. It's been so much fun every time. I'm an oceanography professor at UH, and I tell people all the time, I'm not an engineer, I'm not a programmer, but I can dabble, and I've always applied kinds of ways to think about sensors and instrumentation and ocean observing tools in the kinds of like the research that I like to do. Mm-hmm. Some of that was deep sea research that, you know, $1 million project and 10 people in the world maybe read the paper, and others were maybe a little bit more applicable and broadly applicable. And so going on about 12 years ago, we had a little bit of funding from NOAA Sea Grant, and that's what really kicked off this idea that we could apply lower cost technologies to the oceans, to climate, to climate threats in places like Hei'ia Fish Pond and other fish ponds. And we realized that there was a demand for that outside of academia, outside of Hawaii. And the university was encouraging us to think about commercialization pathways, and that's what launched Hohonu, quite mm-hmm, frankly. Mm-hmm. We launched in 2019, and our first contract was with a division of NOAA, the Integrated Ocean Observing System in the Southeast. So Hohonu's first customers were 5,000 miles away from Hawaii, having problems about episodic flooding events in the coast, and the nearest NOAA tide gauge just wasn't close enough. And so, you know, fast forwarding to today, we did that well enough to kind of grow through word of mouth. Today, we're operating in 18 states and over 200 locations.
0: No, and that's pretty impressive. I remember the first time you and I chatted was really when you were primarily, you know, your full-time function was a professor. But it was interesting to me that you had this sensor technology and was able to, you know, get out into places like, you know, the fish pond at Hei'ia and actually kind of tell the story through data about various kind of climate impacts. And I thought, oh, that's pretty interesting. And then I think that's when you were telling me that Hohonu was you know, kind of starting to form, or maybe the idea of commercialization was starting entering into your mind, right? And of course, I remember having this conversation about how you as a professor had to kind of start thinking, you know, what do I do? Do I, you know, continue to be a professor, or do I go this path of commercialization and starting a business? And, you know, either one of those is a full-time job. So, you know, how did you kind of wrestle with the idea that, oh man, I at that time the first love was, you know, being a professor, and then all of a sudden this draw upon your, you know, wanting to start a business, commercialize, you know, and go the sort of the startup route, you know, you must have had to really kind of make a decision, and to today, right, you still are sort of thinking, you know, which path is that going to be in terms of long term?
1: Absolutely right. It's been a fun challenge. And at the same time, a lot of the kinds of things that we were doing in the research lab were applicable mm-hmm. to solving real world problems, and they weren't research anymore. They were really operational and applied. And after that initial seed funding from NOAA Sea Grant we had in the lab, then I had funding from the National Science Foundation. And the title of that grant was literally Democratizing Access to Ocean Observing Technology. Now, it's a little bit of a mouthful, but what it really means is for places or people who previously didn't have the kind of funding or expertise available to solve these coastal problems, something has changed. We have, you know, lower costs for components that came out of Silicon Valley in the smartphone industry, and they hadn't quite yet been applied to the kind of environmental science projects that we wanted to do. Mm-hmm. And what I realized and made the decision to launch Ohonu was that we could do that better with Ohonu than I could ever dream of doing, keeping it in the lab, having students really build things, and keeping it research funded. And mm-hmm. so really the demand exceeded the capacity that we had to keep it as a lab funded thing. Mm-hmm. And that's why we went with Ohonu.
0: Now, as a lab funded thing, I mean, you can, like you said, go after NSF grants and you can keep the lab going. But as you start to enter into the whole world of a startup, what are some of the challenges that you face, from a funding model? And what you described to me sounds like a need. Are there commercial funders, in the form of venture capital and others that want to see a business like this, grow and succeed? And I know, there was some good relationships with Purple Maya and others. How did that inform where you're headed now from a startup standpoint? And, are there venture funds that are willing to put money into companies like Ohonu?
1: Yeah, great question. And so, UH took a chance on us. They mm-hmm. they gave us a little bit of seed funding to launch the company and get started, move outside of the walls of the lab. And so there's a clear conflict of interest management there between what happens at Ohonu off campus and what happened in my lab at the mm-hmm. research entity. But also there's this entire other ecosystem. So my co-founders and I had deep expertise and domain knowledge in coastal oceanography and flooding and thinking about data science, but we didn't know how to start a startup. And some of that is formulaic, but you need mentors. And then you need a business plan that is equally matching that experience and credibility from the research space. Mm-hmm. And Purple Maya was absolutely instrumental for us. To this very day, Donovan Kehaloa is the chair of Ohonu's board. We rely on him all the time mm-hmm. for advice. So he has an active role in helping to mentor us through this day. And through programs like Purple Maya, Elemental Impact, and other accelerator programs, we've been able to kind of meet these networks, and we've raised a pre-seed round and a seed round of venture funding as well.
0: And I guess, do you find yourself, from going from a researcher and somebody that runs a lab, has students involved, and the technology, to somebody that now probably spends more time than they want to fundraising?
1: Yeah, so that's also a great question, right? My love is the science and the domain knowledge of it and the kind of the challenges of new locations and how we go forward there, as opposed to kind of like running a business. Mm-hmm. And so, in addition to the, finding groups to take a risk on an idea, a startup, and helping to mentor them, the personal and professional networks that develop out of that are equally important. And so, our chief of operations, Kevin Mukai, again, we wouldn't be where we are today without him specifically, but folks like that. There's introductions for people who can help run a business equally to, should this be a business at all, especially in a domain like this, which is a little bit different than other kinds of things, trying to pitch data as a service.
0: Now, you mentioned, should this be a business? And I think you said Kevin is probably very much involved with that and advising the direction that Ohonu takes. I'd like you to share a little bit more about that, especially from what you just said about having that contract that expanded your presence into 18 states. How do you see that expansion, and how do you see sort of the operational scaling of what Ohonu does, as we move from 2026 and beyond? So what we'll do is we'll hold that thought. We'll be right back after a short break to continue our conversation with Brian Glazer, co-founder and CEO of Ohonu. This is Bite Marks Cafe.
2: 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Mahalo to Ulupono Initiative.
0: Welcome back. This is Bite Marks Cafe right here on Hawaii Public Radio, HPR 1. I'm Bert Lum. And if you're just joining us, we're catching up with Brian Glazer. He's associate professor over at the University of Hawaii in oceanography, and as well as the co-founder and CEO of Ohonu. And of course, right before the break, Brian, you were talking about the startup world, the business of Hohonu, the fact that, you know, you're probably more involved with fundraising now than the research part. And you also mentioned the fact that, you know, one of the, I think, pivotal projects that you folks embarked on was the funding from NOAA that expanded your presence into 18 states. Does that, you know, did that provide you an indication that there is a potential out there? And how do you see taking advantage of that potential and perhaps, you know, moving from the seed funding to a Series A funding?
1: Yeah, great question. And so, you know, again, at the time, I was a full-time professor and a part-time CEO. Mm-hmm. And that works for the domain knowledge side of it, but it doesn't work for day-to-day operations or hiring folks and really building a team around it. I needed help with that. Mm-hmm. And that's, again, where, you know, Purple Mile Network introduced me to Kevin Mukai. We, he's been working with us now for 6 years as our full-time chief operations officer. And without him, the day-to-day of running, starting up and ramping up Hohonu early operations never would have happened. And so, you know, we really give him credit for that. And it's a problem in, you know, there's a lot of great ideas that can incubate in university systems, but they sit on a shelf because they don't have the Kevins. And so I would argue that in order to get beyond startups, there's that second valley of death, and, you know, finding those business-minded Kevins out there, mm-hmm, is something that helps to accelerate equally. For us, as, you know, as you mentioned, our first bits of revenue were still federally funded, mm-hmm, and matching what we knew about domain knowledge and in the space on the business side to give us a business credibility as an operational company selling data as a service, you know, that comes from equally minded people who are capable at running startups. And so that allowed us to show and demonstrate what we were capable of with federal funding across a region from North Carolina to Florida with maybe about 40 sensors. And then all of a sudden, we really saw people start to take an appreciation for what we specifically could do, both from the research side, providing data, and the business operations side, to today, where most of our largest customers aren't federally funded. They're local, municipality, or state-funded emergency management, public works, or departments of transportation.
0: Now, that's an important sort of shift, right? Because federally funding, and now if you're getting local funding, you're much closer to the ground. You guys are, Hohonu is locally based. How are you getting exposure to some of these local counties, local municipalities, these disaster preparedness organizations?
1: Yeah, this is a great question. I love this one. Our co-founders have been around for 30 years in coastal oceanography, so we had a great professional network that we could lean into and engage with, mm-hmm, go out and do seminars and really connect. The other side of it was that we knew that we wanted to connect at the local. You know, there's a saying that, you know, all disasters are local until they're not, and that resonates with emergency management for a very good reason. And we also didn't want to pretend, like sitting in Hawaii, that we could tell an emergency manager in Folly Beach, South Carolina, where to put a sensor, mm-hmm, without listening to them and, mm-hmm, looking at it and coming up with an experimental design that fit. And so that idea of both engaging with professional academic networks, but also reaching out to national level nonprofits with local chapters, gave us a kind of a flywheel of acceleration into these regions through trusted endorsements, you know, unofficial endorsements by being invited to be a panelist on a webinar, for example, and, work with local weather forecasting offices of National Weather Service. And so those conversations act as credibility flywheels for those local level connections.
0: Did you find yourself having to be present in all of those locations in some form or fashion in order to build that level of credibility and trust?
1: Yes. And so this was a neat transition where, again, I was full-time professor and part-time CEO up until about a year and a half ago. Mm-hmm. And the balance just, it was too much. And I was starting to drop balls and didn't feel good about that on both sides of the fence. Mm-hmm. And so I'm currently on 100% leave of absence from the university. I still have my office and my labs and one project. But I'm a full-time CEO now. And exactly what you said, you hit the nail on the head. There is that demand for in-person relationship building and trust building with emergency management, with public works at that local level. In 2025, I had 13 trips to Florida in person.
0: In one, it's like once, more than once a month.
1: Yes.
0: And that's just one location. That's just one location.
1: And that was just Florida. So, you know, regionally, we can do that and show up. And, you know, it sets the tone that this is a company that's based out of Hawaii. We have a 12-employee group now with us, and most of us are based here in Hawaii. We build the sensors right up at Manoa Innovation Center. Mm-hmm. So we are still very Hawaii grounded and rooted. But those personal relationships and getting out and showing and demonstrating that you do care about what's happening at the local level elsewhere has, I think, been part of our success in growing.
0: Has there been any sort of pull upon Hohonu to locate somewhere else or have offices elsewhere? I mean, you've been successful at pretty much keeping everybody here, right? But is there some kind of startup pull that starts to happen because of investors or because of, you know, maybe the nexus of where some of the work seems to be happening?
1: Yeah, and some of the new developments and the rate at which we're seeing adoption spread regionally are starting to pull us in that direction. We want to be here in Hawaii. You know, our group is located here. As I mentioned, mm-hmm. you know, we have the Kua Foundation is also a partial equity owner in this company because we wanted to ingrain in the DNA of the company. Yes, it's a for-profit Delaware C Corporation, but we're also mission-driven. Mm-hmm. And so the university remains a partial equity owner today. We want to keep that Hawaiian grounding rooted in the company. That said, as we grow networks, there are there could be a day where, you know, contracting friends and environmental consulting firms on the East Coast to do installations or maintenance on hardware deployments, for example, dictates that Hohonu needs an office in Florida, in Texas, in Massachusetts, something like that.
0: Mm-hmm, mm-hmm. Now, I took a look at the website and was quite impressed with, you know, the dashboard and how extensive it is. And I would advise anybody interested in, you know, sensor technology and the work that Hohonu does to go and check out the dashboard. And maybe, you know, you can start talking about the technologies that you're incorporating into the sort of like the new and improved Hohonu. And one of the things that I don't think we talked about the last time I had you on was this idea of real-time flood intelligence and what that might look like. So maybe start with a dashboard. I mean, just to get people to take a look at it, what is it that is reflective of Hohonu on as a result of this dashboard?
1: Yeah, this is a fun question too. It does start with the hardware, right? We have a hardware component, but we're also today ingesting NOAA's data. We're ingesting USGS data. We're ingesting other credible data sources for water level. And there, you know, the federal government does a great job with the funding that it has and the resources available. And it's not always the most efficient at delivering that data in an accessible format to the general public. And mm-hmm. so, you know, when events happen and when flooding events happen, it's not necessarily a surprise that we hear complaints from the public that we don't know how to access data. We didn't know that the rate of change of this stream or this king tide event were going to be that bad. And, you know, a lot of that falls outside of the federal government's mission, say USGS or NOAA. Mm-hmm. And so what we did was we knew that we wanted to add a densification, add new sensors in new locations. That's a hardware component, but that wasn't enough. We also knew that we wanted to make that data digestible and accessible to non-experts, non-scientists. And so we really looked at all the dashboards that were out there, all the different delivery mechanisms for data, and we wanted it all to be publicly available and simple enough to use that non-experts could do it. So today, anybody publicly, freely can go to dashboard.hohonu.io and look at. We ingest all of NOAA's data, so all of the tide gauge data that that NOAA produces is there, as well as certain select USGS sites. We added USGS sites here in Hawaii. We'll probably talk about that in the next segment. Mm-hmm. We also added USGS sites in Florida at their request, and other water management district sensors, that kind of thing that we can add in. And then we supplement that with Hohonu sensors that we've deployed. And again, this is all free for anybody to access. Click, you know, take a look at it. You can see 30 days of data with no problem, as well as some of our proprietary forecasting too. So we really wanted it to be easy to use. If you have a favorite station that's most important to you, one click and you can sign up for text message alerts for when we're predicting that that threshold will be crossed at that location, as well as when it actually crosses as well. So really, we put a lot of thought into the UI and how to deliver that data to anybody, anywhere.
0: Now, you know, one of the things that I sort of thought when, you know, you talk about real-time sort of flood intelligence, and in the context of what happened recently in Hawaii with the Kona Lows. And the Kona Lows sort of introduced this really sort of almost like a random variable that had huge flood impacts to areas that you typically don't hear about, you know, getting flooded. And I'm really curious to hear, you know, sort of Hohonu's approach to that and how perhaps sensors and technology could help better predict those kinds of occurrences. Well, so we'll hold that thought. We'll be right back at a short break to continue our conversation with Brian Glazer, co-founder and CEO of Hohonu. This is Bite Marks Cafe.

0: Welcome back. This is Bite Marks Cafe. I'm Bert Lum right here on Hawaii Public Radio, HBR1. And if you're just joining us, we're talking to Brian Glazer, associate professor over at the University of Hawaii in the Oceanography Department, and of course, co-founder and CEO of Hohonu Inc. And right before the break, Brian, you know, there's this idea of areas that get flooded and sensors being able to better predict, you know, what the situation might be given a certain, you know, set of factors, right? Now that we've, you know, sort of experienced these Kona lows, and there were like multiple Kona lows, and they all impacted kind of different areas, but areas that we normally don't think of getting flooded. What is Hohonu's approach to sort of using whatever technology, AI, predictive, to better assess the potential for flooding in areas like this?
1: It's a somber question, right? And I want to start off with kind of the coastal zone, because I'm an oceanographer professor, and I'll show you what we're doing today. We've made progress in anticipating that we need to reduce uncertainty in making predictions. And, you know, I kind of mentioned earlier about king tide events. And so we heard from communities in South Carolina, hey, we can't pick up our kids from preschool during high tide flooding events. These king tides never used to flood these roads before. Mm-hmm. We need help. And so our approach initially was to put new sensors in new locations. Adding that density of sensors allows us to see what happens in real time. Mm-hmm. And then the longer they're in place, the better they become at making those predictions. And again, we came at this from a place of coastal oceanography. We're at a point today where we're 51% better than traditional methods for predicting where and when king tides will happen and how bad they'll be, to the point where if the federal government puts out an alert saying, oh, 10% chance of moderate flooding during the next king tide event for this coastline, we can come in and say, well, it's more like a 97% chance of a foot and a half flooding at this location, this intersection. Mm-hmm. And that's, again, that combination of the right sensor in the right place, but also accelerating our back end and our modeling, our output of forecasting using machine learning and using artificial intelligence. Mm-hmm. So when we tie that over to things like the Kona low or the Texas floods that we saw last July or even last week, it's harder for me as an oceanographer. It's also hard, right? National Weather Service does a great job of forecasting and putting out alerts, but as we see more frequent and more intense flash flooding coming from rain, these kinds of flooding events become more frequent as well. And so again, we're looking at this parallel as we're in a position to do inland on rivers, on lakes, on streams, on reservoirs, what we've done successfully in the coastal zone by having a piece of hardware that's robust, reliable, and easy and cost-effective to deploy everywhere. Mm-hmm. And then once, you know, I'm going to let NWS and meteorologists predict the rain. Once it's not rain anymore, I'll be able to, you know, Hohonu will be able to tell you, right, where, which tributaries are rising faster. Do we need to go and do maintenance on this one? What are the ramifications for bridge scouring? Those kinds of things is what we're working on with our kind of artificial intelligence platform.
0: Yeah, no, you make a great point because, you know, if it's a king tide, those are somewhat predictable, right? Because it's based on the tidal fluctuations. But when you start talking about Kona lows and how they are pretty unpredictable in, or at least I guess the period of time between when you see the potential of a Kona low and the actual dropping of rain is a very short window. And to understand the impact of that incredible amount of water, you know, in a relatively, you know, small comparatively to the, let's say, the entire island of Oahu or even Maui as an example, it's harder to really kind of predict and then prepare for that kind of very isolated examples of a Kona low type of flooding. I mean, the response I would expect from you is that, you know, those are really hard to predict.
1: They are. And you know, the question, the operational questions of how often do roads flood and how deep does the flooding get and how long does it last? And what we saw in Manoa, right? There is a USGS stream gauge right there in Manoa, right around the corner from the Manoa Innovation Center. Mm-hmm. And that gave useful information, but not enough. And the reality is that there were over 150 public flood reports across those two storm weekends that we saw here in Hawaii. More than 60% of them were more than a mile away from a publicly available gauge that existed. Mm. You know, 2 miles was the average distance from a reported flooding event to the nearest publicly available gauge. So again, fundamental to Hohonu's thesis of densification of sensors. More sensors in more locations gives us redundancy, and information about how water is behaving once it's not rain anymore is kind of our thesis of how we can help for these kinds of events going forward.
0: And so with access to more of that data, that's where you can apply sort of predictive tools and AI to better understand, you know, the patterns.
1: Exactly. The predictions help with forecasting and thinking about getting ready, and the real-time information of having new sensors in new locations is operational. And so emergency operations centers might be able to do things like road closures 45 minutes or 50 minutes sooner than they would have without those sensors in locations.
0: And so, you know, going forward, and even before when we first started, you know, talking on the radio, was AI, you know, a part of your solution set? I'm imagining that it is much more nowadays than it is, you know, when you first started.
1: It is nowadays, and at the same time, it's not going to solve everything. And, you know, AI, the most sophisticated AI models today need better granular data because of the disturbances and the variability that we're seeing and the impact from those kinds of events. So we're working with some of the world's best at artificial intelligence forecasting for both fluvial and compound flooding, and we're playing our own role.
0: No, and you know, you mentioned the USGS and pushing for those data sets to be available. Is that helpful?
1: Absolutely. Yeah, more data and making it easily accessible by the public and digestible so that anybody can access these data and look at it and understand how and when to act is all part of the outcome.
0: And of course, Hohonu is probably one of the key companies that are using this data in a very useful manner. So I applaud you and you know, success in your, you know, your next endeavors. Where can people find out more information about Hohonu?
1: Hohonu.io. That's Hohonu.io.
0: Very good. Brian Glazer, Associate Professor at the University of Hawaii in Oceanography, and of course, co-founder and CEO of Hohonu Inc. Hey, Brian, I want to thank you for joining me today.
1: Thank you so much for having me. It's been fun.
0: And of course, thank you for listening to Bite Marks Cafe. Join us next week when we'll be joined by rapper Illmatic. 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Our engineer is David Chong. 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We'll see you next week on another edition of Bite Marks Cafe.

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3: Welcome to Left, Right, and Center. I'm Susan Davis, in for David Green. Progressive Democrats are surging in primary elections across the country. But the party establishment is worried they'll lose this November, and Republicans think those progressives will be easier to beat, too. So how will this intra-party fight among Democrats play out and determine control of Congress? And why is the GOP so sure they can beat progressive Democrats when some polls show their party underwater with voters on the economy? Plus, the president campaigned to secure elections using false claims. But House Republicans still advanced his elections bill, the Save America Act, just as two election deniers advanced in Arizona's Republican primaries. And we talk about the Iran war. Republicans passed extra military spending to keep it going. Do those Republicans now own an unpopular war? That's all coming up next on Left, Right, and Center.
4: Live from NPR News, I'm Dale Willman. Gasoline prices remain high across the country because of the instability in the Middle East. According to AAA, the average price of a gallon of gas in the country right now is $4.10. In Pennsylvania, it's a little higher at $4.22. That's up $1 from this time last year. Angela Runciman is heading to Binghamton, New York this weekend. She says she's definitely noticing the difference.
5: Well, I just topped off the tank in PA. It was $4.09. Around St. Clair. Driving up, there's a variety of different prices, you know, ranging like between $4.09, $4.29, and so forth.
4: President Trump signed an executive order Friday that takes aim at the Smithsonian Institution. It accuses the 180-year-old museum and research complex of advocating for, quote, social justice and the radical transformation of our society. NPR's Danielle Kurtzleben has more.
6: In the order, the president references an administration report focusing on the National Museum of American History. The report accuses that museum of overemphasizing troubling aspects of American history, like slavery and colonization, while underemphasizing or being too negative about the nation's founders. The order directs the Secretary of the Interior to install signs near the museum to correct, quote, inaccurate information and tell visitors that, quote, the museum exhibits should be renovated. Congress set up the institution to be independent. A board of regents oversees it, though government officials are on that board, including the vice president, Supreme Court chief justice, and bipartisan members of Congress. Danielle Kurtzleben, NPR News.
4: President Trump said Friday he'll open a formal investigation into trading practices of the European Union. He claims the EU has illegally levied billions of dollars of fines against a number of U.S. tech companies. On Thursday, the EU fined Google $1 billion for allegedly violating digital antitrust regulations. For the second year in a row, the U.S. has reported a record-breaking number of measles cases. According to the latest data from the CDC, the count is up to 2,318. As NPR's Maria Godoy reports, that's the highest number in 35 years.
7: The resurgence of measles comes amid falling vaccination rates and rising rates of non-medical exemptions to school vaccine requirements. Some 70% of infections have been in children and adolescents. Last year, two unvaccinated children died of measles. Pediatric infectious disease specialist Dr. Adam Ratner says to turn things around, the country needs to raise vaccination rates.
8: Measles is our most contagious disease. I don't want to go back to a time when every year we had children dying of measles in the U.S.
7: Meanwhile, many local health departments are grappling with staff and funding cuts from the federal government, including to immunization programs. Maria Godoy, NPR News.
4: And you're listening to NPR News. A suicide bomber supported by gunmen attacked a security checkpoint in northwest Pakistan overnight. Officials say 15 security members were killed along with 12 militants. The attackers rammed a vehicle filled with explosives into the checkpoint. The Pakistani Taliban, known as the TTP, has been blamed for the attack. Basketball superstar LeBron James says he'll join the Philadelphia 76ers. Nick Cariucci, a member station, WHYY, spoke with Philadelphians about the big news.
9: Let's go!
10: 8-year-old Jordan Daly was excited to hear the news that King James has chosen the city of brotherly love.
11: We're going to, like, probably win, I think. We're going to probably win the whole thing.
10: 63-year-old Michael Villania compared the news to some of the great Philly sports moments of the past.
12: This reminds me of when we finally won the last championship in 83 when they got Moses. Because Darrell Dawkins was good, but he was no Moses. He only played good against Boston. Moses basically finished that team off.
10: Sports media outlets say the NBA's all-time leading scorer is signing an $8 million two-year contract. LeBron James, a four-time NBA champion who will turn 42 in December, says he hopes to bring a championship to Philly before he retires. For NPR News, I'm Nick Cariucci in Philadelphia.
4: Michael Kim shot a round of 59 on Friday. It's only the 15th time that's happened in PGA history. He did it by sinking a 24-foot putt, a putt for birdie on the 18th hole at this weekend's championship in Minnesota. He sits in first place after two rounds, while three players are tied for second, three strokes off the lead. I'm Dale Willman, NPR News.
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3: Welcome to Left, Right, and Center. I'm Susan Davis, contributor to 535 News, in for David Greene. Controversy after controversy ended Graham Plattner's campaign in the Maine Senate race to take on Republican Susan Collins this November. After his tumultuous exit, the state's Democratic Party appears to have found his replacement, former state senator Troy Jackson.
17: This movement has always been about working people having the opportunity, showing up, and fighting for what they deserve.
3: Instead of a primary, Jackson is on track to secure his spot a different way. He's locked down the support of hundreds of delegates ahead of the party's nominating convention on Saturday. Today, we're going to talk about the state of races all across the country and how in play is the Senate really. For the Democrats, there's a prevailing theme, the establishment trying to balance the will of primary voters who seem to want more aggressive and more progressive candidates. Let's bring in our panel. We have on the left Moa Lathy, executive director at Georgetown University's Institute of Politics and Public Service. He was also a communications director for the Democratic National Committee and an advisor to Hillary Clinton. And on the right, Sarah Isger, senior editor at The Dispatch, host of the Advisory Opinions podcast, and author of the book Last Branch Standing. Hello to you both.
18: Hello.
19: Hey, Sue.
3: Mo, you've talked about this Senate race before. I'm curious what your take is on how the party handled getting to the Troy nomination and what you think the impact is going to be on this race now that they know who their candidate hopefully is going to be.
19: Well, I think the biggest impact is they know who their candidate's going to be. Here we are at the end of the summer. It's a good thing to know and to start focusing on the general election. I think the state party handled it about as well as it could. Plattner's demise, while foreseen by many people, just the timing sucked.
3: Yeah.
19: And so they needed to move. They needed to move quickly. I think they learned something from the 2024 National Party when they had to replace a candidate for president on short order and just essentially anointed someone. They came up with about as open and transparent of a process as they could. They engaged as many sort of grassroots activists as wanted to be a part of the process. And they ended up with a candidate. Whether or not this candidate is going to be able to live up to the test remains to be seen.
9: What do you say to Democrats who say, like, look, Plattner's candidacy failed, but his message was a winning one, and that Jackson should stay the course on that sort of more progressive message that is, more broadly speaking, pretty to the left of where Maine politics have been in recent years?
19: I'm not sure I buy how progressive Plattner really was. Plattner's appeal was less on ideology and far more on being an outsider, being an insurgent, willing to sort of take on the establishment. That is not ideological, right? That is more one of tone than anything.
9: Yeah.
19: Jackson on the policies seemed to be aligned. So if you liked Plattner on policy, Jackson should check a lot of boxes for you. Whether or not he can tap into that angry energy remains to be seen. But a lot of that angry energy right now is focused on Susan Collins.
9: Yeah.
19: And by removing all of the distractions that were wrapped up in Graham Plattner, it allows the campaign to once again focus on Susan Collins for Democrats. Can he harness it? We'll see. But at least the conversation can now settle on where Democrats have always wanted it to be.
9: But Sarah, it also feels like Republicans who are very nervous about Maine feel about as good as they can feel about holding on to this seat come November, considering how messy it's been on the Democratic side. I mean, Susan Collins is still, she's proven time and time again, she knows how to win re-election in that state.
18: Oh, the number one thing you heard from Republicans after Graham Plattner dropped out was, this was the worst case scenario for them. They really thought Susan Collins was in great shape against such a horribly, obviously flawed candidate. The fact that Democrats, you know, pulled up anchor right before the ballot deadline was really bad news for Republicans who wanted to hold on to Maine. So no, there's basically like panic in the disco on the Republican side, because they have a candidate who doesn't, among other things, have a Nazi tattoo.
19: Yeah, we definitely traded up.
9: Do you really think so, though? I mean, I also think Troy Jackson, he's lost statewide campaigns before. He's not clearly defined in voters' minds the way Plattner was. The Collins campaign has a huge opportunity to define this guy before he can, and a ton of money. I mean, it's not like it was an easy victory.
18: Let me tell you about generic polling. So what you're describing as Troy Jackson's problems can easily be reframed as huge benefits, which is that what you're saying is that he sounds like a generic Democrat.

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1: The seat of retiring Senator Gary Peters, it's a Democratic-held seat. Democrats should be favored to hold on to this seat come November. The establishment, including Majority Leader Chuck Schumer, has endorsed Congresswoman Haley Stevens. She's seen as the more moderate Democrat in the race. And she is a progressive challenger, Abdul El-Sayed, and he has never held public office before, but he's become very popular among the progressive left. He's been endorsed by Senators Elizabeth Warren, Bernie Sanders, also Alexandria Ocasio-Cortez. But there are many Democrats saying if he wins this race, he's going to put Michigan in play for Republicans in November. I'm really curious for both of your takes on this, as Michigan is truly one of those sort of 50-50 jump ball states out there.
2: Just remember, it's not just about who can win the general election. What Chuck Schumer is also flagging for voters, though they tend to ignore him these days, is how much money will need to be spent to defend the seat. Right? If you put in, again, a generic Democrat into Michigan, that's going to be a pretty cheap race to win come November. Michigan obviously leans blue. If you put in a non-generic Democrat, a lightning rod progressive with a history of saying sort of controversial, attention-grabbing headlines, you're going to have to pour a lot more money into that state. And that's money that's not going then into these other states where Democrats need to pick up four states. You want to make those races as cheap as possible so that you can win as many as possible. And I think that's, you know, why Chuck Schumer is trying to advise his voters where they might want to go. It's just that the voters are so into the vibes, the primary voters, let me be clear. They're into the anger and outrage, and they tend to be more bubble wrapped, as in they don't tend to know people who disagree with them ideologically because their ideology is such a core part of their personality. And so these groups of primary voters, by the way, this is true on both sides, tend to favor the more and more extreme candidates because they sort of tell themselves that this candidate will have no problem winning a general election because everyone I know agrees with me.
1: Mo, what do you think about Michigan?
3: It's such an interesting race. And this is absolutely not a moderate versus progressive dynamic. It is absolutely an insider versus outsider dynamic that is sort of testing two different theories of winning. Electability is what they both have been leaning into. I don't know who's more electable because different polls came out within 24 hours of one another just in the last week. One showed Stevens up, the other showed El-Sayed up, one polling that shows she does better against Rogers. I've seen others that show he does better against Rogers. Here's why I think Stevens actually has a little bit better of an electability argument, if that's what's going to motivate the Michigan voter. And again, in a primary, I don't know that that's what's going to motivate the traditional Michigan voter. But the argument for El-Sayed is that he can motivate the Democratic base in a way that she can't. If you look at the primary polling, Stevens is leading El-Sayed among Black voters, which is a big part of the Democratic base, about 20% of the electorate in a Democratic primary. She's leading him by a margin of 2-1. El-Sayed is leading her among white voters. Stevens is leading among non-college Democratic voters by 22 points. Mm. El-Sayed is leading with college-educated voters by 7.
2: So it's Plattner all over again. It's the white, highly educated Democratic base that thinks they're voting for like middle class and Black and brown. It's like it's all projection.
3: So if your argument is that he can motivate the base, what's interesting is that in the primary, she is doing a better job of motivating the Democratic base.
2: The traditional Democratic base.
3: The traditional Democratic base. The question is, can he turn out non-traditional Democratic voters? Can he turn out voters who stay at home because they just hate the system? That is a

0: big part of his argument, and he may be able to do that. What it's ultimately going to come down to, I think, and what I think we are seeing in race after race around the country, which candidate do they think is the more authentic fighter?
1: Hmm.
0: And we actually saw that playing out this past week when Haley Stevens had this moment that was captured on video of her talking about how we were going to stick it to them in Washington, in the Senate. We're going to stick it to them. And a lot of people, and she has this thick Michigan accent. And
1: it was awkward, to say the least.
0: It went viral because people said it was awkward. But people who know Haley Stevens were like, that's actually how she is. That's what she sounds like. That's the kind of energy she brings to the fight. And she has leaned into it. She has been talking about her record fighting, you know, leading the auto bailout during the Obama administration. Al-Sayed has a different authenticity issue, both good and bad, arguing what you see is what you get. They both have been trying to hit each other as hypocrites, looking primarily at finances, right? He's hitting her for, say, for taking special interest money, especially from AIPAC. She's been hitting him for being a fake populist who won't share his financial disclosure records, how, you know, his own personal wealth. So who voters walk away feeling is the more authentic fighter is, I think, going to dictate who wins this primary.
2: But how incredible to see Democratic primary voters appear to not only willingly give up the blue collar workers that they've given up to Donald Trump, but now appear to give up on the Black voters that have been a core part of the Democratic constituency and not really listening to them in primaries anymore. Again and again, we see a whiter Democratic Party, a more highly educated Democratic Party, talking about middle class voters and people of color, but not actually including them as their voters.
1: Well, here at Left, Right, and Center, we are all about engaging with each other across the aisle and across the kitchen table. Has something to say about the week's topic? Well, now you can join Left, Right, and Center's community conversation on Substack. 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I've been talking with Sarah Isger and Mo Lathy. We'll be back with more races to watch, including some governor's races where progressive Democrats are also taking on the establishment. You're listening to Left, Right, and Center.
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1: We're back again with Left, Right, and Center. I'm Susan Davis with 535 News, in for David Green. We're joined by Mo Lathy on the left and Sarah Isger on the right. And with this election, there is more on the line than the Senate. There are several competitive governor's races across the country, too. And these are so big, they could have dramatic effects on other races up and down the ballot. We're going to start with Wisconsin, where on the Democratic side, the newest name to enter the race is actually one who dropped out a few weeks ago, David Crowley.
6: This election is too important for Democrats to be divided. Wisconsin families deserve a governor who can not only win, but that can govern and deliver results on day one.
1: All right, there's been a lot of twists and turns here, so stay with me. But Crowley is Milwaukee County's executive. He polled in the single digits for much of the campaign before he left the race. But when Lieutenant Governor Sarah Rodriguez also dropped out of the race, that left Francesca Hong as the leading candidate by a wide margin. She's a member of the DSA, and the state party doesn't think she can win the general election. So they tapped Crowley to re-enter the race. Mo, that was a mouthful. How much of a risk do you think Democrats are playing in this Wisconsin governor's race by trying to look so heavy-handed in this primary, which voters in both parties often seem to reject?
0: I mean, for all of the talk about Maine and Michigan, people are sleeping on Wisconsin. This is maybe
1: Wisconsin, hold my beer.
0: This is maybe the messiest statewide race so far I've seen this cycle in the primary. And yeah, there is a very real risk of the Democratic statewide political establishment looking incredibly heavy-handed here. This is such a fascinating race. People are talking about Hong. They're talking about Crowley. There are other candidates in the race. One very few people are talking about, and they should be talking about, is Mandela Barnes, yeah, the former lieutenant governor. And it's interesting because when you look at those three, you see three very different arguments of what it means to be a fighter, right? Hong is, you know, saying she's sort of that insurgent candidate. And she says the only way to do this is to be outside the system. You need an outsider. I'm an outsider. I'm a service worker. I'm a community organizer. That's what you need in this moment. Crowley is saying fighting doesn't matter if you can't govern. And I have that experience. I have shown from it how to use the system to do it. And then you've got Barnes, who says, being an outsider isn't enough. You need to have never left. I was in there. I served as lieutenant governor. I'm still a community organizer. You need someone who's got that in them. So you've got different approaches here. And I don't know that anybody knows what's going to happen. What's really interesting is that the polling shows that it kind of is a two-person race. And Crowley, the establishment candidate, ain't one of those two. That this really is a race between Hong and Barnes. And they're both tapping into different constituencies. They're both pulling different voters. I don't think anybody knows what's going to happen in this race.
1: Sarah, I think it's the Democratic Socialist platform is one that I think Republicans see a lot of opportunity to run against. But it also is notable to me that a very far left candidate like Hong has led this insurgent campaign. She's now leading in double digits. And it does seem to suggest that at least some of these ideas are actually quite popular in states like Wisconsin.
2: With a specific type of voter. Politics, to get to 51% in the United States, where you only have a two-party system, is all about building coalitions. The Ronald Reagan three-legged stool on the conservative side. Democrats have always had very delicate and intricate coalitions to get to that 51%. What Democrats, I think, are finding is that they have some really loud, very enthusiastic primary voters. Those also tend to be their small dollar donors. I've talked before about how I think small dollar donors are distorting the political climate the same way that large dollar donors also distort the political climate, but small dollar donors are doing it in just a totally different way than we've seen before in American politics because of the demographic of people who are willing to give $5 and $20 and why they're willing to give $5, $20. And so you have Democrats doubling, tripling down on high energy, small dollar donors that are much whiter and much more highly educated. That segment of their coalition, which had existed as part of the Democratic coalition, but now to cater to them specifically in the primary really is giving up a whole lot of the rest of their coalition, particularly Black voters, middle class voters, non-college educated voters who are not just not energized by those messages, they are in fact turned off by those messages, giving people like Donald Trump an opportunity to pick up those voters. So when we look at this generic Democrat versus generic ballot test that we talked about, where Democrats are just doing incredibly well, I think a better way to think of that is it's the generic traditional Democrat, not a DSA candidate, who again, it's a double-edged sword. They are highly motivating, this small part of the Democratic coalition that cannot win a general election. There's not enough of them. But by highly motivating them, they are getting more headlines, more attention for that ideological baseline and for the vibes. And that, in fact, is what turns off the rest of the voters. And it reminds me of Remember those polls back in, what was that, 2020, Mo, where it was like your number one issue in the election, and a lot of people, something like 75%, said that they were concerned about democracy, that democracy was on the ballot. But then when you asked them which party they thought was the threat to democracy, more voters thought that Democrats were a threat to democracy. We're seeing very similar things here in terms of, you know, a lot of voters will give answers that the DSA type candidates think are really good. But then when you ask them who the threat is, it's like, look in the mirror. And that is the danger, is that Democrats are going into what should be a tsunami election here in the fall. Every bit of evidence, oil prices, economic indicators, mood of the country, right direction, wrong direction, incumbency, all of these things point to huge Democratic advantages. But be careful, because at the end of the day, the generic ballot shrinks the more your candidates aren't generic.
0: Yeah. And I think part of the challenge is that voters are not choosing democratic socialism. They are choosing bold. They are rejecting safe, incremental, timid. Right now, the democratic socialist wing, these insurgents, are the ones who are being bold. They're offering bold. They are rejecting timidity. And when I look at a race like Wisconsin and the establishment going for one of their own here at the last minute, dragging him back into the race, fine, you don't want Hong because you don't think that she's electable. Going with the safe route could not be more tone deaf to what voters are saying. And you've got an alternative. Mandela Barnes is a guy who does sound bold. He does have that kind of a record. He is winning among members of the traditional Democratic base, whether it's non-white voters, older voters. He's winning in the polling. And yet, because he lost in the last statewide race he ran in by a point, I think, or two, and because he also uses bold language, they don't see him as electable, so they're going with a guy who is polling at 9% because he seems safe. The Democratic establishment, it does not get right now the mood of its own electorate, which opens the door to the very dynamic Sarah was just talking about.
1: We talk a lot about elections in terms of electability, but we have a listener who reminds us that that is not all what voters are thinking about. So she asked for some help.
7: This is Julia from Milwaukee, Wisconsin, and I'm calling in about the Wisconsin governor's race. I'm looking at a wide range of Democratic candidates in this primary. I'm kind of stuck trying to figure out what should matter most, whether I vote based on who I agree with on the policies, who has the best track record of getting things done, or the classic electability question looking ahead to the general. Please weigh in. How should everyday voters be thinking about this?
2: I love this because this is the question, right? What should motivate your vote and in what order and all of that? And I guess I would say for me, I want to be prescriptive for anyone else. For me, different races have different things that I prioritize. A governor's race for me is very different than a senator's race. A senator's efficacy is going and being one in a body of 100 in order to get things done. They need to be able to work with others. 95% of what they're going to do at their job will not be one of the main issues that we're voting on. And so they really are a representative. So for a Senate race, I really care about character and principles and willingness to work with other people who may disagree with you. And I, you know, judge that in all sorts of different ways. For a governor, I love a governor's race because you actually have to do stuff as governor. Now, different governors have different sort of strengths as governors, you know, tall, venti, whatever, grande. I want a governor with a track record of understanding how large bureaucracies work and how to sort of work different levers and where the buttons are on the desk. So experience actually does matter to me a lot as a governor, having some track record of doing stuff, because you can have the most inspiring person as in the whole world. And if they're elected to governor and it turns out they have sort of low executive function, that's going to be a disaster for your state. Whereas, honestly, you elect someone with low executive function to Congress, it's kind of fine.
0: For me, you know, especially when it comes to a primary, it's not where they stand on the issues. because you will see very little daylight between candidates in a primary on the issues most of the time. The biggest differentiator on issues in this primary season has been Israel and Gaza. And I'm sorry, but there's very little that the next governor of Wisconsin is going to be able to do about Israel and Gaza. Just my guess. It's just typically not part of the job portfolio for the governor of Wisconsin. So on the issues that impact Wisconsin, you're going to see very little daylight. It'll be a matter of degrees rather than direction. For me, it comes down to who gets me and can they get it done? When you look at this field and you hear what they have to say, they may scratch every itch that you have, but can you trust that they will get it done or not? And that, to me, in a primary, is typically the differentiator, because that typically answers the electability question to me.
1: You're listening to Left, Right, and Center from KCRW. We're talking with Sarah Isger and Mo Alethi. I want to move on to Arizona, where Democratic Governor Katie Hobbs has an official challenger. Congressman Andy Biggs won Tuesday's Republican primary. He campaigned on the message that he can work across the political aisle, but for years, he's refused to admit that Joe Biden won the 2020 presidential election. Sarah, how do you square that in the general? This seems to be one of those issues that's a problem on the Republican side. Does being an election denier hurt someone like Andy Biggs, especially in a state like Arizona that was so central to the claims of election fraud in 2020, false claims of election fraud, I should say?
2: I don't think that that issue specifically will have a huge effect on moving voters from one side to the other. What I think it is part of is this bundle of sticks of the vibe of candidates on the right, sort of equivalent of DSA candidates, but on the right now, right? So everything I said about DSA candidates on the left and the problems with not being a generic Democrat applies to the right as well. And this is one of the ways that voters, a shibboleth, if you will, to let voters know that you're one of those Republicans, not one of those Republicans. And so, that's a play, but you're going to lose a lot of voters in the middle who just wanted a Republican.
1: Mo, what I also think is interesting in Arizona is there's a race for Secretary of State where State Rep Alexander Kaledin won the Republican primary. He is also an election denier. And I think having Biggs and him on the ballot are also a reminder that the midterms aren't just about 2026, they're also about 2028. And so for states that are likely to decide the next election, it does seem worth looking at people who may have denied the results of past elections.
0: Yeah, especially in the race that's responsible for holding elections and counting votes in elections. That's going to be one of the most important down ballot races anywhere in the country because the choices are so stark. Look, I'm an Arizonan. I grew up in the state. I know the state pretty well. And the one thing I keep hearing from my friends back there that I still keep up with, most of whom are Republicans, is like, ugh, are we going to really do this again? This is a state still rooted, at least at the statewide level, in the legacy of John McCain. They don't actually want this sort of hardcore MAGA Republicanism. And that's how I think a state that leans red has a Democratic governor and two Democratic United States senators. If you had asked me a decade ago whether or not I thought that was possible anytime in the near future, I would have laughed. But you get enough people who either are willing to cross the line or are willing to stay home because they just can't embrace this MAGA takeover of the party. There's enough of them to keep it competitive, but there's also enough people on the other side to stay home and give Democrats a fighting chance in the state. And that's exactly where we're at right now in Arizona, where you have election denying people who sort of embrace the extreme elements of the party, people who have a track record of refusing to work across the aisle, people who have a track record of refusing, who would much rather see nothing get done than compromise on that extreme ideology. now are leading the Republican ticket. And I think it gives Democrats a really strong chance of holding those top spots.
1: Especially because the issue of election security continues to be a hyper focus of President Trump. He gave an address about it last week. But there's also some evidence that suggests that even Republican voters are kind of tired of this conversation.
0: They're done.
1: NPR talked to a group of Republican swing voters after that speech, and a lot of them just said they were over it.
8: I don't know. I really honestly feel like he's nuts. Like, I don't know. What are we? Why are we living in the past with this election stuff? Buddy, you're done. You're not running anymore.
9: As soon as I hear that 2020 election, I just tune out and think, oh, here we go again.
10: I think at this point, whether there was election fraud or not, he needs to just move past it and admit it.
1: Sarah, what do you make of that?
2: Yeah. So you hear that from elected Republicans, too. They would love for him to move off this message. It's not helping them when gas is now over $100 mm-hmm. a barrel. If there were nothing else going on, yeah, sure, maybe we fight about this, but people's pocketbooks are actually hurting and they want to hear you doing an Oval Office address about that. Again, though, I will point to, you know, these polls where if you ask people about elections and election security, they'll say it's pretty important. But there's this huge divide over what part of it's important, right? Democrats think that Republicans are committing election fraud by preventing their voters from voting. And Republicans think Democrats are committing election fraud by trying to have people who can't vote, vote. So both sides actually think it's a pretty important issue and both sides talk about it quite a bit. They just think that they're right and the other side has absolutely no points. And this is why the Carter-Baker Commission existed. Because you actually need more secure and more open and fair elections.
0: But here's the thing. There's a difference between where people stand on an issue and between where an issue stands in terms of importance to those voters. Election security, sure, is something that everybody has an opinion on and they feel strongly about. But is it going to be what motivates them when they walk into the polls?
2: I don't know.
0: And
2: Mo,
0: I think that this cycle, there's going to be a group of people, the hardcore base, that it is going to be one of their top issues. But for most people, Democrats, Republicans, and independents, it is going to be how much it costs them to fill up their gas tank to drive to the polls in the first place. That is going to be a high, bigger motivator for how people vote than election security.
2: For the middle persuadable or even, you know, old school partisans, I totally agree with that. But when we're talking about base turnout, elections actually are one of those big motivators for the far right and the far left. Remember post-2020, Democrats made this it was the first thing that they voted on.
0: Okay.
2: It was Joe Biden's, you know, HR1 was about elections.
0: That may motivate the Republican base. The diehard base, the MAGA base, but how big of the electorate will that slice be is the question. Because I would argue that most,
2: I would argue that
0: while the MAGA base may be motivated by this, there are far more Republicans that are going to turn out to the polls than belong to the MAGA base. And they care more about gas prices. They care more about grocery bills. And they are enough in a state like Arizona to actually throw the election to the Democrats if they feel like Democrats are talking about it more than Republicans are.
1: I've been talking with Sarah Isger and Mo Alathy. We'll be back with more about election security, as well as the House and its latest vote to fund the war in Iran. 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
1: Back again with Left, Right, and Center. I'm Susan Davis in for David Green. We're here with Sarah Isger on the right and Mo Alethi on the left. And we're going to stay on the topic of election security because you both have strong feelings about this one. Sarah, you wanted to make a point and I want to let you give you time to make it.
2: I think we're in violent agreement, Mo and I, that like, yes, if he and I were running elections, we would not make this a core part of our election message. Done. Agreed. But I'm trying to make a slightly different point, which is for the Democratic base, talking about how the right is committing massive voter suppression has been a thing to motivate the far left, even though there's very little data to back that up whatsoever. And in fact, many of the blue states have far less easy open elections than some of the red states that they're pointing to. On the flip side, the far right is very motivated by these arguments that there's all sorts of illegal aliens voting in elections and rampant voter fraud. There's very, very little evidence to support that, certainly not enough to show that it would affect a statewide race or a presidential race, but it is motivating. And so both sides think that this is a motivating issue for their extreme bases. And unfortunately, both sides try now to win elections with using only their bases and forcing the rest of us to make a decision between two miserable, non-fact-based, vibes-only choices.
0: And the point I'm making is that in 2024, when Democrats made the election about democracy and not about electability, they saw traditional, huge chunks of traditional parts of the Democratic base either stay home or vote Republican.
2: Yep.
0: And that is where I see Republicans headed in this election.
2: Fair.
0: They are making it about this election nonsense still, instead of talking about affordability. And we are starting to see some members of that coalition move back at far greater numbers to the Democrats.
2: Fair.
1: I also thought there was an interesting story out of New Jersey this week. The governor came out and said that they had found that 6,000 non-citizens were accidentally registered to vote through a glitch at the DMV since 2023. And fewer than 400 of those people did actually cast a ballot out of roughly 4 million votes cast in a state like New Jersey. And to me, this story highlights that two things can be true at the same time. Voter fraud can occur. Those were fraudulent votes that were cast. But two, it's also not a rampant problem that affects the outcomes of elections, that all of the instances we seem to have found about election fraud in this country are less than a rounding error. Like, there still is no evidence that there is rampant voter fraud anywhere. And this is one of those things that, like, I think we're a country that can't even agree on the good stuff anymore. Like, our elections are actually pretty fair, safe, and with minimal fraud. But I think that this debate has created sort of a false lens that suggests that that might not be true. And there's no evidence to suggest that.
2: As the intelligence agencies pointed out in the wake of the 2016 election, the worst that these foreign operators, Iran, China, Russia, the ones who are meddling in our elections, the worst thing that they can do is not have any hopes of changing the vote counts coming out of these machines. The worst thing that they can do, and it is bad, is undermine people's faith in the security and openness and fairness of our elections. And here we are. And I will just say, to the extent you think, oh, we did it to ourselves, or oh, Donald Trump did this, fair enough, I'll spot you some points there. But after having worked at DOJ and we indicted, you know, 12 GRU officers, a lot of what you're seeing online on these messages is from these foreign actors who create accounts. And their two main goals from Russia in 2016 was heightening race tensions in the United States. They did a very good job of that heading into 2020. And two, undermining people's belief in the security of our elections. Because, right, the whole thing is like, democracy, that's stupid. And they did a very good job of that as well. All of these Black Lives Matter accounts turned out to often be foreign actors. So I wish we'd spend a lot less time talking about vote suppression and voter fraud and a lot more time talking about foreign interference in our elections, but not in the way you think.
0: Yeah, I mean, look, New Jersey wasn't a great thing, but it also, as you both just pointed out, didn't really impact the election. 6,600 people out of 6.6 million, only a fraction of that 6,600 tried to vote. It was a software bug. Nothing that the president has proposed would fix a software bug.
15: Yeah.
0: If anything, a lot of the things he's done since becoming president actually would exacerbate the problem, right? To Sarah's point about the foreign attempts to influence elections, since taking office for a second term, President Trump has gutted the national security infrastructure that was designed to prevent foreign interference in elections, shutting down entire agencies, killing entire teams at the FBI, and ending the task force that works with state and local governments on election security. So I'm glad they caught the error in New Jersey and that they've taken steps to proactively fix it. Not a single thing in the SAVE Act would address it. Documentation requirement would not fix a software bug. So if we're serious about election security, as we should be, let's rebuild the infrastructure that President Trump dismantled to try to, prevent further attempts by foreign governments to interfere in the election.
1: I want to talk about Congress now, because the House of Representatives got a lot done this week, and that is not a sentence you get to say very often. House Republicans passed the president's election security bill, known as the Save America Act. They passed the Farm Bill, and most notably, they passed $73 billion in additional military spending to fund the ongoing war in Iran. And Republicans did it all using the process known as reconciliation for the third time this Congress. It's basically the way to get around the Senate filibuster. Here's Texas Republican Jody Arrington speaking on the House floor.
16: Here we are, reconciliation 3.0, supporting our troops in their time of need. Just baseline battlefield readiness, Mr. Speaker, bullets and bombs to finish the job and to come home safely and victoriously, strengthen our food supply. And ultimately, we want to safeguard the integrity of our election.
1: Sorry, I want to talk about Iran, because I think so far the country has largely seen this as on the president. He's making all the decisions here. It's coming from the White House. But votes like these matter. This was a party line vote, and the Republican Party just voted to fund this war. And it seems like one of those votes politically that has the potential to come back and haunt some people, particularly in competitive races.
2: Yeah, I mean, first of all, let's just like whatever the opposite of a moment of silence is, moment of sheer jubilation that Congress is coming to life a little bit. And we talk a lot about horseshoe theory in politics. And what we mean by that is that the far left and the far right actually seem to share a lot of similarities in terms of how they want government to operate, even if they want it doing, different things. It seems like their main motivator is just to, hate the other side and think the other side's an existential threat and not really spend any time thinking or talking about those people. But there's another horseshoe going on. And that is the pushback to that, right? The horseshoe of the willing, if we could call it that. And so I do think you see some signs of life from Congress lately, from some people saying, my God, what else am I doing here? Because one by one, the horseshoe of the willing is getting picked off. They're losing primaries. They're not running for re-election because they think they can make more of a difference not in Congress than inside Congress. And so the people who are there should actually try to do something. And look at that. For once, we have a branch of government, Congress, standing up in a sort of bipartisan manner against the presidency and saying, like, no, this is actually our job. Stop doing a war when the Constitution commits the declare war power to us. Only four Republicans voted for that. It was otherwise Democrats. So yeah, bipartisan like asterisk. Nevertheless, I hope that we're seeing votes along these lines that are less about the topic itself and a little bit more about the actual appropriate role for these two branches of government, maybe we're heading in the right direction.
1: Also, I just want to distinguish two things. The House did vote to rebuke Trump to restrict his Iran war powers. But at the same time, House Republicans did also vote to give him the money to continue the war in Iran. So it seems like, Mo, Republicans are trying to have it both ways here.
0: Yeah, saying you shouldn't do this, but here's a blank check.
1: But here you go.
0: Like, feels pretty hollow to me on a lot of levels. And I think that's how voters are going to see it. Look, they voted to give the president an extra $70 billion to wage a war that most voters are against. They didn't vote on anything to help bring down the cost of living. Now they get to go home for August recess and hold their town halls, if they hold town halls, where voter after voter is going to stand up and say, why did you just vote to give $70 billion to a war that we don't support and not do anything to reduce my cost of living? And I love the farm piece of this too, right? They voted to give farmers a $12 billion bailout to help offset the impact of Trump's tariffs. But they attached it to a defense spending bill that further funded the Iran war, which has increased prices for these very same farmers. So they are trying to have it both ways, and they still are going home for August recess just a couple months before the midterm election, not having delivered on the number one thing that they promised to deliver, to make your life easier.
1: We should note, though, Mo, this reconciliation bill, yes, it did pass the House, but even in the Senate where they don't have the filibuster, the Senate Majority Leader has been pretty clear that they don't have the votes to pass the president's Save America Act. So there is still potentially a lot of confrontation coming to Capitol Hill when they get back in September.
0: Yeah, if you think it's been messy in Congress so far this year, wait till September. Right. September, it is going to be usually September right before an election is actually a pretty sleepy time. Expect a lot of fireworks. And the timing could not be worse for Republicans for this.
1: Well, we here at KCRW want to hear from you. Have questions you'd like to hear answered on the show? Record a voice memo around 30 seconds or so and send it to us at lrc@kcrw.org. Drop your first name, where you're calling from, and your question to potentially hear it on the show. We've reached that time once again for our famed Left, Right, and Center Rants and Raves featuring pet peeves and projects from across the political spectrum. A lot of peas in there. Mo Alethi, what didn't we get to today?
0: A story out of Arkansas that I just absolutely loved this week. A traffic camera at a busy intersection caught an image of an elderly man in a wheelchair struggling to cross the intersection before the light turned. He wasn't able to do it. And at the last minute, a gentleman jumped out of his car in a full Spider-Man costume to help him across. The guy's name is Chris. He worked at a trampoline park where it was superhero day. He just hadn't had time to change out of his costume. He was still in the suit. It wasn't a stunt. No one was filming. The only way we know about is a city camera that is designed to catch people doing wrong actually caught somebody doing right. The part I love the most about this, he actually asked not to be named. And if you'll allow me to geek out over a comic book for a second, the entire premise of Spider-Man, he's the first superhero to cover his whole face, not a domino mask, to cover his face, because the whole point is it could be anybody. Chris could have been anybody. Spider-Man could have been anybody. It's just a kid from a trampoline park. And that feels so right to me.
1: Oh. For my rant, and I want to be clear, I decided this was going to be my rant before I listened to last week's podcast and heard Sarah talk about daylight savings time. My rant is that it's actually a terrible idea to go to daylight savings time full time. And not only do we know that because of history, the country tried this before. They passed a law in the 1970s to do daylight savings time for 2 years, and it was so unpopular, they had to repeal it halfway through. but also because there was a hearing in Congress about this a couple years ago, and I actually covered the hearing and I did a story about it for NPR. The most shocking point is that people who study this issue say if you wanted to go to permanent time, and this is going to make a lot of people angry, permanent standard time is actually the better time to choose for our body's sort of natural rhythms. So, Sarah, I know I'm a fellow parent. I understand that daylight savings time and switching clocks is not easy for parents, but I think going to permanent daylight savings time would make parents rant much more because it means kids go to school in the dark for way longer in this country. And what we learned from the past is they hated it then. Good chance they'd hate it now, too.
2: I actually don't care which one we move to. So I'm
1: just
2: great.
1: The switching is what you don't
2: it's
1: like.
2: It's the switching that makes no sense. I can only promise you this. I will not complain. No matter which one we go to, no matter how dark it is in the morning, I'm fine with that because I'm going to remember the misery of having a baby and having to switch times twice a year. And within, it's like 4 months apart. It's really close together. No, anything but.
0: I just have one request to everybody out there listening. If we stay with the whole switching thing, my one request is to stop saying when we switch, oh, great, we get an extra hour of sleep. Because as any parent will tell you, children don't get that.
1: There's no such thing as
0: an extra hour of sleep when you've got young kids in the house. So just, you know, whatever, however this resolves itself, if we stay with the current system, please just don't say that, at least not in front of a parent with small kids.
2: Cheers.
1: Well, that's all the time we have for today. Thanks to Sarah Isger and Moa Lathy. Left, Right, and Center is produced by Leo Duran. Our executive producer is Arnie Seipel. The show is recorded by Michael Stark and mixed by Nick Lamponi. Todd M. Simon composed our theme music. Left, Right, and Center is a co-production of KCRW and Fearless Media. 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
4: Hrishikesh Hirway is best known as the host of the award-winning podcast Song Exploder, where he has an artist walk through the creation of one of their songs. 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
20: I started to tell myself this story that, like, if it hadn't happened at this point for me, I'm like, was it really realistic? Maybe this dream that I had been working towards for, you know, over a decade was a mistake.
4: It took over a decade for him to release his own original music again. His latest album is called In the Last Hour of Light, and he will take you through his songs this hour, like this one about a big life choice.
20: When I first met my wife, I told Lindsay that I don't think that I want to have kids. 20 years later, the consequences of that decision are real.
4: Hrishikesh Hirway, today. I'm Raina Duris. This is World Cafe.
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3: President Trump attended the rescheduled White House Correspondents' Dinner Friday night. The dinner was postponed in April after a gunman made it past security in what White House officials say was an assassination attempt. Trump delivered a rambling, hour-long speech that made fun of the weight of some public figures as well as their intellect, but he opened his remarks with a moment of praise.
21: I want to begin by expressing our gratitude to the incredible men and women who put their lives on the line every day to protect my family and myself, all presidents, and lots of others. That's the United States Secret Service, so I appreciate it very much.
3: President Trump also said Friday that he will place a major tariff on Mexico because of the cyclosporiasis outbreak in the U.S. The cause of the outbreak has tentatively been traced to lettuce shipped from Mexico. The diarrhea-inducing parasite has caused problems in 9 states. The family of a man killed by police in Madison, Wisconsin, has spoken publicly for the first time since the incident on Wednesday. As Wisconsin Public Radio's Bridget Bowden reports, Corey Ruiz's family has hired an attorney with a long resume of cases involving the use of deadly force.
22: Attorney Ben Crump has previously represented families in the police killings of George Floyd, Breonna Taylor, Michael Brown, and others. He joined the family of Corey Ruiz, who was killed by a Madison officer on the city's east side, at an emotional press conference Friday afternoon. His brother Adam Ruiz said what happened was, quote, sickening and inhuman.
23: Family needs justice for what they did to him. He was a very important and loved man by his family, friends, and plenty more in the community.
22: Crump and Ruiz's family called for accountability and for the use of body cameras. Most Madison officers currently do not wear them. For NPR News, I'm Bridget Bowden in Madison.
3: Democrats in Maine are officially choosing a new Senate candidate on Saturday to replace Graham Plattner, the former nominee, ended his Senate bid after being accused of rape, which was an allegation he denies. NPR's Elena Moore has more on the former state Senate president and logger that Maine Democrats appear ready to nominate.
24: Not long after Plattner dropped out, the Maine Democratic Party laid out a path forward, announcing a last-minute party convention in Bangor, Maine, where 601 elected delegates will vote on a new nominee. Now it's time to do just that. Former state senator Troy Jackson goes in as the clear favorite, given nearly all of his primary rivals have already dropped out. He's known as a champion of labor interests, single-payer health care, and tribal sovereignty. If Jackson does win Saturday, he still faces a challenging road ahead in defeating longtime incumbent Republican Susan Collins. Elena Moore, NPR News, Bangor, Maine.
3: And you're listening to NPR News. The chief prosecutor for the International Criminal Court has been removed from office. British barrister Karim Khan has been accused of sexual misconduct by a female aide, but he denies the allegations. The court has been the focus of a U.S. campaign to dismantle the ICC. The court was established to prosecute people responsible for humanity's worst crimes. The U.S. has not joined the ICC. The nest of the internet-famous bald eagle couple Jackie and Shadow in Big Bear, California, will be spared from a development nearby. The group that runs the 24/7 Eagle livestream will be able to buy the land thanks to a multi-million-dollar donation. From member station KVCR in San Bernardino, Madison Aument reports.
25: Friends of Big Bear Valley, the nonprofit that runs the camera, had until the end of July to raise $10 million to stop luxury housing and a marina from going in near Jackie and Shadow's nest. With a week to go, a Silicon Valley tech couple stepped up. OpenAI president Greg Brockman and his wife Anna donated about $5 million. Jenny Voisard with Friends of Big Bear Valley says every donation helped.
26: I'm grateful for everyone that donated that didn't have extra money or that sacrificed or that sold things or that did fundraisers.
25: The nonprofit plans to put the land into a trust. For NPR News, I'm Madison Aument in San Bernardino.
3: Angel Reese is called Bayou Barbie after playing basketball at Louisiana State. Now the NBA star also has her own Barbie doll that wears her pink number 5 jersey. Reese is now in the Atlanta Dream and will be playing in her third WNBA All-Star game on Saturday. I'm Dale Willman, NPR News.
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28: 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I'm Raina Duris.
4: The act of creation is mysterious, right? 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I get to do that every day on this show, and today, my guest is someone who gets to have that conversation from both sides. 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If you've never heard it, on Song Exploder, he gets an artist to take apart a single song, breaking it down into parts. But guess what? Doing that over and over again with other artists didn't necessarily clarify things for Hrishikesh when it came to making his own music, which he used to release mostly under the moniker The 1 AM Radio. Today, Hrishikesh Hirway joins me to talk about the period of self-doubt he went through while his podcast was becoming a hit. And he explains how he emerged from that self-doubt and started creating music again. His most recent album is called In the Last Hour of Light, and our session begins with a live performance of his song Stray Dogs from that record. Here's Hrishikesh Hirway live for World Cafe.

0: Hrishikesh Hirway, performing Stray Dogs live for World Cafe. I'm Raina Duras. Hrishikesh is my guest today. He has a new album called The Last Hour of Light. Welcome back to the World Cafe.
1: Thank you so much. Thank you for having me.
0: Congratulations on the new album.
1: Thank you.
0: Sam Beam of Iron and Wine sings on that song, on the album version. His involvement in the song started way earlier than that, though. Why did you originally reach out to Sam?
1: I reached out to him because I was going to be doing a songwriting residency for a week, and it was going to be in Texas at a recording studio / artist retreat in Texas, where I had first met Sam. We had done a taping for my podcast Song Exploder there, and I had this goal of trying to write something, maybe write a new song every day, which would have been a new thing for me. So I started to get a little nervous about being able to pull that off. I was just coming off of a very long period of writer's block, 10 years of writer's block. And so I was really worried that I would get there and then suddenly it would pop up again. I would have, you know, another bout and I would squander this opportunity. So I started to reach out to some friends to ask them for songwriting prompts that I could turn to if I needed to just sort of like get the juices flowing. If for some reason one of my own ideas wasn't working out and I just wanted to shift my attention. And he sent me a few, and one of them was the prompt that led to this song. He had sent me the phrase, "Describe a street that you grew up on from the point of view of a stray dog."
0: Ooh.
1: Which was so evocative and exciting that I started writing actually immediately. Look, the phrase

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1: It just happened because I think of the moment that I'm in my life, in middle age and in the wake of my mom's passing. And after losing her, I started to realize how fragile my memories really were. I'm somebody who I had kind of prided myself on my memory for the first 40 years of my life. I thought that I had a really strong memory. But then suddenly, when that's the only thing that you have to recall someone, you start to notice just how unreliable it is, and how permeable it is, and how fragile it is. And that started to change not just my relationship to my own memories, but also my relationship to time. I find myself spending more and more time in my memories and kind of thinking about, I guess maybe I'm looking back a lot more than I'm looking forward, which is a change in my life.
2: Really? Are you? You don't like... You're not that old.
1: Well, I mean, it's funny. Maybe everybody always feels this way, but I could have never imagined my life at this age earlier in my life. I'm closer to 50, you know, and that is, I can't even imagine that I would ever be that age. Like I can't associate that number with my sense of who I am. Of course, here I am. I'm like, well, what does that mean? What am I supposed to have accomplished by this point? What is still left to do? And, you know, how much respect do I have for the idea of like the dreams that I used to have and their possibility of still coming true?
2: Yeah. My guest is Hrishikesh Hirway. His new album is called In the Last Hour of Light. You said a lot in there that we're going to come back and touch on a little bit later. But I want to talk about another job of yours quickly before we get back to the new album. You started the podcast Song Exploder in 2014, where you have artists dissect their songs and explain how they work. What was the original impetus behind that? Why did you want to give people insight into the creative process and into songwriting?
1: I guess I started to imagine a show that would fulfill a need that I had as an artist. I was looking for wisdom and experience from artists that I admired. When I started Song Exploder, I'd been a musician for over a decade. And I would listen to interviews and read articles featuring musicians that I really admired. And it always felt like they sort of lived a mile above the work. You know, they talked about the grand concepts or big biographical elements, but it wasn't what I was looking for. I wanted to know, how did they solve what I understood to be the sort of day-to-day obstacles and technical challenges, creative challenges of just like going from having nothing to having a song?
2: Yeah.
1: I knew that problem solving for myself took on all kinds of different forms, and it was different for each song. So I wanted to start a show where people could talk about that, as well as be a format where listeners could hear what's happening within the musical elements within a song. Because I also knew from my own experience how much work and how much thought goes into those individual pieces without ever knowing if the people who are hearing the final song will be able to pick those things out or notice them or understand the intention that you had in that arrangement or in that mix or in that choice of instrument. So really it was just a matter of trying to create a show that I wanted to hear myself.
2: Yeah. So now you're sitting on the other side of that conversation as the interviewed person. Is there anything that you learned from doing interviews with artists that you're able to take to make you a better interview subject?

0: You'd asked before if I had had any kind of intention at the outset
1: for
0: the album. I didn't have one in terms of a theme around the content, but I did know, and I think this was very influenced by making Song Exploder, that I wanted to make songs that were very personal. The episodes that I'd made of the podcast that have stayed with me the most have not been necessarily the ones with the most famous artists, although those are exciting, but the ones where the song and the experience around the song and the inspiration behind it have been the most personal. Mm-hmm. I don't know if that will necessarily turn into me being a better interview subject.
1: You're doing great so far.
0: But at least then I could have something to talk about when it came to talk about the songs that was more than just, I thought this was cool.
1: Right. Yeah. My guest is Hrishikesh Hirway. His new album is called In the Last Hour of Light, World Cafe. Here is Big Sky, live for World Cafe.

0: Thank you so much.
1: Hrishikesh Hirway's new album is called In the Last Hour of Light. You just heard him live for World Cafe. You started making music yourself in 1999 as the 1 AM radio, but it's been 15 years, I think, since your last full-length album. Yeah. Maybe this is where we get into some writer's block stuff, but I mean, obviously you were busy with your shows. You've also done composing for other projects. What was behind that long break between records?
2: In 2011, when I put out my fourth album as the 1 AM radio, I started to feel like the music career that I had was not living up to what I thought it would be. And I just couldn't see a path to get to where I wanted. I really had so many expectations around that album. And I thought, you know, I think with every album, you hope that you're going to get somewhere new. And it's not to say nothing happened there, but it was incremental and not exponential.
1: Sure.
2: And I started to tell myself this story that, like, if it hadn't happened at this point for me, like, could it, was it really realistic that it would ever happen, you know? And maybe I was just fooling myself, and maybe this dream that I had been working towards for, you know, over a decade was a mistake, that I had just deluded myself into thinking that this could be something that was right for me. You know, I really got in my head.
1: Right. Would you like sit down and try to write and it just, you couldn't do it?
2: It's more like I would start to write and I would immediately feel like whatever my idea was only as good as what I'd done before. And what I'd done before hadn't led to what I'd dreamt of.
1: Right.
2: And so, you know, basically everything felt like a failure before it even had the chance to exist. Every song felt like a bad one.
1: Was that a completely new feeling for you? Are you someone who's always been self-critical?
2: I guess I have always been self-critical, but I think I used to think that it was really an advantage, you know, that it meant that I was working really hard. In the past, my drive to make music was so strong that I was able to use that self-criticism in a way that felt like I was like, okay, I'm sharpening the edges, you know, I'm honing my skills.
1: Right.
2: But that was the first time where it felt like, yeah, the sort of the criticism outweighed everything else.
1: And so then you end up making this show about people writing songs. Did doing that inspire you to write, or did it make the process seem even more difficult?
2: Eventually it did inspire me to write, but not until after I had experienced the other version of it. I really, for many years, felt like that self-criticism was exacerbated by the show, because yeah. I would be talking to, you know, incredibly successful musicians, artists that I admired so much, about some of their biggest songs. And then I would, you know, maybe in a moment go back and try and write something. And immediately that idea that, like, oh, what I'm doing isn't as good. Forget about, like, isn't as good in some abstract way. Here was a very concrete thing, you know, to be up against, in a, not like I was up against it, but just they were back to back in my life. And I would feel like, who am I kidding? What am I trying to do here? And I really became focused on the idea of, like, what use I was, you know, like what value I had in the world, or what I might be able to contribute. And I had thought that, like, it was music. I thought it was my own songs. And, but the podcast had become more popular than my songs had been, you know. I found it had inadvertently turned into this career. And so I thought, well, maybe that means that I shouldn't be making music.
1: Right. It's almost like that gilded cage thing. Where it's like, well, this thing is really great. How did you get out of that headspace? Was there a moment, or was there an event, or did it just kind of gradually change?
2: There was actually a very specific event. I have this photo, actually, and I sometimes think about how, like, it's so rare to have a photograph of the moment that you have a life-changing event, but it is. There's a photo I have on my phone of my friend Jenny Owen Youngs, who's a fantastic singer and songwriter, at my house. We were working on a song together. She had asked me to co-write a song with her. She had no idea that I was at that point years deep into writer's block. I had always really kind of worked more or less on my own. Mm. I said yes after some, you know, internal debate about whether or not I was actually going to be able to contribute anything at all. But it ended up being that we really did collaborate in a really wonderful way. And it made me feel like this thing that I thought was lost wasn't actually lost.
1: You're listening to my conversation with Hrishikesh Hirway. He talks about how he decided to release his new album under his own name rather than as part of his previous project, The 1 AM Radio, next on World Cafe.
0: 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Then on July 25th, vocalist Kaylin Howard and pianist Brian Bathia take the stage for an evening of classical song and piano. 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
1: Hey, welcome back to World Cafe. I'm Marina Duras. My guest today is Hrishikesh Hirway. You may know him as the host of the show Song Exploder. He's also a musician, and his latest album is called In the Last Hour of Light. This is your first full-length album that you've released under your own name. I know you had an EP in 2022 that was under your own name, but this is the first full-length one. Why was it time to use your own name to release a full record?
2: I don't know that there's a great reason, honestly, because the 1 AM Radio was my project and it felt like it was a part of me. I mean, not a great creative reason, I guess, because I still feel very attached to that music. It's not like the music is so different, but my life is so different. Mm. And there's a part of it where, you know, you just feel like you want to mark that change. Another part of it was the reason why I had started using the name The 1 AM Radio was a little bit complicated at the beginning. I'd played a few shows under my own name, as Hrishikesh Hirway, and then one time I was like, maybe that's too much, and I just went by Hrishikesh on a flyer, you know. But I remember a couple times, this was when I was still in college, this was in 1999. I remember a couple of people had asked me about my music, and someone said, what kind of music do you play? And I said, oh, it's like indie, kind of like indie rock, indie folk. And they were like, Hindi rock?
1: Oh.
2: I was like, no. Oh, no. And I remember putting up a flyer one time and, you know, and it had my name when I just had Hrishikesh on, and they were like, and someone asked if it was sort of like Bollywood inspired or anything, you know, and I was like, no, it's like Nick Drake and Elliot Smith inspired, or I don't know. It just felt like I could see, I had direct experience of people, because of my name, having some kind of preconception about right. what the music might be. And if they had that preconception, maybe that preconception might prevent them from checking it out. So what if I use a moniker? And I came up with all kinds of reasons for why that was actually a good thing. You know, like, this is a way to introduce some idea into the music, you know, having a title that wasn't just the arbitrary name that my parents gave me before they knew who I was. Yeah. This was a name that I chose. And also, like, look at all these artists who I love, like Smog and Cat Power, who were solo artists with monikers. And so I did that for a really long time. But then when it came time to make music again, one of the things that I was excited about was the possibility that the world is different. Mm-hmm. You know, that 20 plus years later, I could put my name on something and maybe people would just take it at face value or something like that. So it was a little bit of an act of optimism.
1: Yeah. Well, we're going to hear another song from that album that you put your name on. It's called Home Movies. But before we hear it, could you tell us what this song is about?
2: Yeah. Home Movies is a song about my late father-in-law, whom I never met. He passed away just a couple of weeks before I met my wife, Lindsay. And they had a complicated relationship. He had kind of a tragic life. And it's been, you know, difficult at times to see how she has related to his memory. And my only relationship with him is through her memory. Really, like, I have a secondhand relationship to him, but then I also feel like I have all this firsthand experience as well through the things that he's left behind, including his daughter, including, you know, Lindsay's family gave me his old guitar, an old Gibson that he used to play, and a mandolin. And every time I pick them up, of course, I think of him. And I think about, yeah, that relationship, like what that might have been and what the relationship is. It feels like a real relationship, though we never met.
1: Yeah. What was your wife's reaction when she heard this song for the first time?
2: I think she was really moved. It's called Home Movies, and it was partly inspired also just by the fact that Lindsay's family found these old home movies from her childhood. And Lindsay went and digitized them. Mm-hmm. And so for the first time, I was able to actually not just see a photograph of her dad, but actually like hear his voice and hear and see the two of them interacting. And before things got more complicated and got more tragic in his story, there are these moments, these like childhood moments between her and her dad that were so beautiful. And again, I felt like I got a new layer of insight into him. And so that... all of that informed this song.
1: Will you play it for us? Hrishikesh Hirway, Home Movies, live for World Cafe.
2: Thank you.

0: 12 Movies, performed live by Hrishikesh Hirway on World Cafe. I'm Raina Duras, talking to Hrishikesh about his new album, In the Last Hour of Light, today. It's so interesting because you talk about how before these songs started coming together for you, you had writer's block. You were worried that these songs, that songs you wrote, weren't going to live up to the standards you have. And then on the other end, you choose this producer, Phil Weinrobe, who is like, come on in, we're going to do it live in front of all these musicians. That feels like a big contrast. Why was he the right person for this?
1: Yeah, it ended up being, I really went entirely in the opposite direction, in a way that I think was ultimately a great choice. But during during the weeks when we were figuring this out, it felt like a terrifying choice, because his way of working really it really pushed on the button of my self-criticism. You know, the way that Phil works, capturing stuff live, and in this way, he had this philosophy where being perfect wasn't the goal. And in fact, maybe it was actually even the opposite of the goal. Mm-hmm. That like this idea of like music feeling alive and feeling electric, it's still something, you know, you judge whether it's good and, you know, did you get it right? And is that performance right? But whether the performance is good is not whether the performance is accurate, you know, to the right notes, or the, did everybody stay in time, or like, if anybody did a weird thing, like, oh, then you have to throw that out, or you have to go re-record that. And I had spent so long in the years before I had had writer's block, you know, where I thought that self-criticism was an advantage, because I would so meticulously fine-tune things and re-record things and try and quote unquote get it right. So when he proposed this way of working, I was absolutely scared out of my mind.
0: Yeah.
1: And I tried very hard to be like, is there some other way that we can do this? And he was like, not if you're going to work with me. And so for a while I was like, maybe this is a terrible choice. And as I talked about it and thought about it, I talked about it with you know, people who know me, and they're like, actually, I think this is the perfect choice for you. And I think they were right, because one of the things I also understood was that with music, you know, you have absolutely no control as to how it's going to be received, or what effect it might have in the world, or what effect it might, you know, what you might get back in terms of, you know, professionally or something like that. There's just no way of knowing. And I went back into making music with the idea that I was going to abandon those kinds of expectations, the expectations that had gotten me in so much trouble before. And if that's the case, then what am I doing this for? I'm doing this for myself. But what does that really mean? I wanted to be a more actualized version of myself at the end. I just wanted to grow from the experience. That was the one thing that I felt like I could control. And by working with someone who was going to push against everything that I was comfortable with, make me uncomfortable, but with the idea that actually there's a different way to judge music and there's a different way to judge the experience than everything I had kind of lived with, was going to force me to have to grow. Yeah. It was going to force me to change my perspective. So it wasn't an explicit decision. Even when we first started talking, I reached out to him just because I loved records that he'd made, but I had no idea how he had actually gone about making them.
0: Well, and earlier we talked about, as you get older, feeling like you want to hold on to memories. And this kind of ties into what you're talking about, because as I get older, I feel like there is this almost desire that I wish I could control time a little bit more. I wish I could slow it down. I wish I could like hold on to things like that. Is that something that you find relatable?
1: Absolutely. I mean, that's why the album is called In the Last Hour of Light.
0: Yeah.
1: Because I was looking for a title that had all of those feelings in it, you know, where I know that things haven't ended yet, but I'm also very aware of the limited amount of time that exists.
0: My guest today on World Cafe is Hrishikesh Hirway. His new album is called In the Last Hour of Light. So we've talked about memory quite a bit throughout this interview. The song Charlie, short for Charlotte, is another kind of memory, almost like a memory of a maybe an alternate timeline. It's something I don't think I've ever heard someone write a song about before. And before we hear you play it, could you talk a little bit about writing this song?
1: Yeah. When I first met my wife, and things were starting to feel like they were getting serious, I told Lindsay that I don't think that I want to have kids. I don't know if this is going to be an issue for you. We were both in our 20s and probably ill-equipped to really have this conversation, but I wanted to just get that out in the open. And she said that was fine with her. And it was fine for a long time. And you know, when you decide that you're not going to have kids, you have to kind of like dig your heels in a way, for a long time, because so many people will ask you when you get married and then like right after you get married, you know, and you give your reasons and people won't even buy the reasons. They'll say like, oh, you know, like there's a way they're going to talk. They're going to say something and be like, oh, actually, now we are going to have kids. Thanks that. So we got so practiced with the arguments for why we weren't going to have kids, that I not only took it as a default position, I like kind of was very stubborn about it because I felt like you really had to have that kind of strength of will to stick to that decision in the face of all this pressure. But you know, now I'm in my 40s, 20 years later, and the consequences of that decision are real, and forever. You know, we know at this point we're not going to have kids. That's still going to be true for the rest of our lives. And I've met so many incredible kids, you know, my friends and my sister has kids, and I have like real relationships with them that I love, and I value those relationships. And I can't help but think about the idea that like maybe we made the wrong decision. You know, it's not a thought that you can really entertain too much. And it was one that we hadn't really allowed ourselves to entertain because of that stubbornness, because of the dint of the argument that we had to make. But now once that question has been settled in our minds, with this song, I sort of let myself do this thing that I kind of, you know, shy away from sometimes, which is actually imagine what it would be like and think about all the ways it would be beautiful instead of having to argue against why our decision was right. Be like, well, what have I actually given up? What have I lost? And so this is a song that I'm singing to the daughter that we won't have.
0: It's a really beautiful song.
1: Thanks.
0: We're going to hear you perform it now. Here's Hrishikesh Hirway, Charlie, short for Charlotte, live for World Cafe.

0: Thank you so much.
1: Hrishikesh Hirway, live for World Cafe. His new album is called In the Last Hour of Light. He's been my guest today. Hrishikesh, thank you so much for being here.
0: Thank you so much for having me.
1: I'm Raina Duras, back in a moment with more World Cafe.
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0: There's Andrew Saw, Lavender Cowboy, and that's the end of this hour of World Cafe. Thank you again to Hrishikesh Hirway for being my guest on the show today. And thank you to World Cafe senior producer Kimberly Junod for her work on that session. Thanks as well to our affiliates all across the country who bring this show to you. We produce it at WXPN at the University of Pennsylvania in Philadelphia. I'm Raina Duris. 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
0: What's good about getting old? Mick Jagger was asked that in an interview a little while ago, and I'll tell you what his answer was, and you'll hear this new one from the Rolling Stones. That's coming up, plus new music from Devin Gilfillian. Ducks Limited.
6: You gotta hold it till it burns. 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
0: And new music from Hermanos Gutierrez. All those tunes on the way. I'm Raina Duris. This is World Cafe.
7: Live from NPR News, I'm Dale Willman. President Trump spoke at the White House Correspondents' Dinner Friday night. The dinner was delayed in April after a gunman ran past security, causing the event to be postponed. Trump has frequently sparred with the media, but instead of offering criticism, this time he brought jokes.
8: Everyone's looking really good tonight, and I know it was not easy finding shoes to go along with your bulletproof vest, which many people didn't want to wear because they'd rather die then look 20 pounds heavier. You know that, right?
7: His sometimes off-color speech lasted for more than an hour. President Trump's latest set of tariffs comes at a challenging time for the U.S. economy, and they're raising concerns about the cost of living among American households. NPR's Rafael Nam has more.
9: The White House frames the sweeping new tariffs ranging from 10 to 12.5% as a matter of human rights and market fairness. Although they're not significantly higher than the temporary ones they're replacing, economists caution they will likely have a negative economic impact. The budget lab at Yale University estimates it could drive up consumer inflation by 0.7 percentage points and will be equivalent to a tax of nearly $1,100 a year on American households. That's at a time when many families are already struggling with high gas prices and paying more at the grocery store. And it will continue the uncertainty being felt by American businesses. Rafael Nam, NPR News.
7: Paramount and Warner Brothers are hitting pause on their proposed merger. As NPR's Chloe Veltman reports, Paramount agreed Friday to delay closing the deal for months, following mounting pressure from antitrust lawsuits.
10: Attorneys general from 12 states, including California, New York and Arizona, allege the proposed merger violates a core federal antitrust law, prohibiting mergers or acquisitions where the effect would lessen competition or create a monopoly. The Writers Guild of America challenged the massive deal too. Earlier this week, a federal judge issued a temporary restraining order freezing Paramount's acquisition. Now the company has agreed not to close the $111 billion deal until June 1, 2027, or 5 days after lawsuits are resolved, whichever is earlier. In a statement to NPR, Paramount called the agreement a significant win and said going to trial will be, quote, the fastest and clearest way to prove that this transaction is good for competition, good for consumers, and good for creators. A trial date has not yet been set. Chloe Veltman, NPR News.
7: Health officials say the U.S. has seen more cases of measles so far this year than all of last year. There have been 35 new outbreaks, with cases reported in at least 43 states, as well as Washington, D.C. The CDC says there have been more than 2,300 cases in all. And health officials say the number of cases may be much larger because of declining vaccination rates. You're listening to NPR News. Wildfires are continuing to burn across southwestern France and central Spain this weekend. Officials have now evacuated 200,000 people from their homes. The fires have consumed large areas of land since Wednesday, and officials say high winds are complicating efforts to bring the blazes under control. The fires are burning as a major heat wave lingers over the region, bringing high temperatures as well as dry conditions. Investor concerns over AI and the war with Iran created a rough week on Wall Street. As NPR's Stephen Massaha reports, the tech-heavy NASDAQ ended the week down more than 2%.
11: Earning calls from major tech companies led to worries they were spending too much on AI. Tesla stocks in particular dropped almost 18% from the start of the week. The price of Brent crude also briefly went past $100 a barrel. That was after another global oil route was threatened when Iran-backed Houthi rebels attacked oil tankers in the Red Sea. The war is also driving up the cost of borrowing. The average 30-year mortgage reached 6.58% this week, the highest in 11 months. Investors rallied on Friday, and the market recovered some of their early losses. The Dow ended the week down a fraction. Stephen Bissaha, NPR News.
7: CBS NFL analyst and former Dallas Cowboys quarterback Tony Romo was arrested this week on suspicion of operating a vehicle while under the influence. He was arrested in Wisconsin's Milwaukee County. The arrest report says he performed poorly on field sobriety tests after he was stopped on Interstate 43. He has a court appearance set for September 21st. I'm Dale Willman, NPR News.
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0: Hey, it's World Cafe. I'm Raina Duris. There might be days when you wake up and you think, I'm going to be good today. I'm going to bring a salad for lunch to work. I'm going to make sure all my laundry's done. I'm going to go to the gym. I'm going to go to bed early. This next song from Devin Gilfillian is for the other days, the ones where you wake up and say, ah, screw it, let's just have a good time. It's called Black Dog Rabbit Hole, Devin Gilfillian on the Cafe.

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0: I don't want to alarm you, but 1996 was 30 years ago. I know, it freaks me out too. I'm Raina, this is World Cafe, and for the next four-ish minutes here on the cafe, you get to hop back three decades with the performance of one of the biggest songs from that year on today's Live from the Archives. It was nominated for Record of the Year and Song of the Year at the Grammys, so making it feel like it's 1996 right now, here's Paula Cole, Where Have All the Cowboys Gone, recorded live for World Cafe.

Recorded for the World Cafe, The Secret Sisters, I've Got a Feeling. That was part of your Live from the Archive set today. What's good about getting old? Mick Jagger was asked that question in a recent New York Times interview, and he said, "There's nothing good about it. I forgot all my wisdom." He was laughing while he said it, but it might explain why the band decided to use de-aging effects on the video for this new song so they'd look like they were in their 20s. It's the Rolling Stones in the Stars.

0: New Hermanos Gutierrez. That was Canto Andino. A fun coincidence with the new song next on World Cafe.
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0: Hey, it's Raina Duras. This is World Cafe. I asked the guys in the band Ducks Limited about this new song of theirs that you're about to hear, and band member Evan Lewis told me they recorded it the same day he put an offer on his house, which is kind of funny because it features a guest performance from Martin Courtney of the band Real Estate. What a weird little coincidence. It's a cover of a song from the Go-Betweens' Grant McLennan. This is Easy Come, Easy Go, Ducks Limited.

0: fine young cannibals, capping off this edition of World Cafe with Good Thing. Thank you so much for letting me hang out with you and play you some tunes today. I always feel special being able to soundtrack a part of your day. I know your time is valuable, so thanks so much. Thank you to our affiliates across the country who bring this show to you and our whole team here who make it. We produce it at WXPN at the University of Pennsylvania in Philadelphia. My name is Raina Duras. Thanks for listening to World Cafe from NPR.
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0: John Allen here. Join me every Saturday night when we play blues, the blues, and nothing but the blues. That's Blues from the Basement in the Basement, Saturday, 10 p.m. here on HPR 1.
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Mundaraga Show, get into your ears, mind, and soul. You're listening to After Hours on HPR One. I'm your host, Lulu Solares, also known as DJ Miss Lulu. I appreciate you for tuning in. You won't regret. Tonight we're wrapping up our sound system special volume 3. Over the past 2 weeks, we have celebrated the pioneers who built the sound system culture from the foundation on the 60s, 70s, and the 80s transition onto the digital revolution that keeps alive in at least 2026 reggae music in this style. Big up one more time to our last week guest, Gip of Geeks, Net of Nerds, Gognon Jagombi, for joining us on this journey, and not only that, jumping on the mic to host with me in the friendly sound clash competition between Coliseum Discotheque and Pacific Sounds International. What a time to be alive, what a time to be present in Hawaii. Mahalo nui for everybody who attended, to everybody to support it and make part of Island Pulse during this whole year. It is actually 11 months. We are taking a break during August, but July was definitely counted for two. The sound system experience was a total success. What a gathering of families, of generations of reggae lovers. Big up one more time to Sunara Condors for providing the Lilikoi Hi-Fi sound system to provide and showcase this part of reggae culture to our community. Big up to Little Selecta and Sunara one more time for being able and willing to clash against each other in front of all us to let us enjoy such a good chapter of Island Pulse. Big up to all the Robadub Session Warriors, Shadowmon, Jagombi, Honeymon Selecta, Kanakamon, Super Rudy, the Pretty Girls, Posse, Kelsey, and Marianito. It was around there. Raz Mikey jump around in the mic with them too, with his own sound, Solomonic sound, opening in the night, warming up for all the reggae lovers, Robadub Bossy, and closing out with a nice sound clash for the books on the reggae events. We have simply tried to add our grain of sand by honoring the sound system culture born in Jamaica and really loved around the world, with the utmost respect that every outsider owes to the island that gave the world reggae, in a culture that continues to inspire us reggae lovers around the planet. Now it's time to hear the artists, selectors, and producers carrying that tradition into the present, into the future, keeping the dance alive from Jamaica to every corner or the globe. I just welcome you with Wayne Smith, who we were talking revolution the digital era in the Aries alongside King Jammy, and that preset included in the MT40 Casio tone. Now we begin with him alongside the Little Lion sound and a cut from the recent release Cosmic Journey album, the sound an ode to all sound system lovers, promoters, radio operators, and more. Now we continue to a little corner of Spain with George Palmer alongside Irie Eyes out of France, and a cut from his album Working Man. This is love in the dance. There is definitely love in the dance all around here. Do not change your dial. This is the Mundo Reggae Show with Lulu Solares. 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

Liberal Wilson, I would say, you know, hey, wrongly, call this a quito man skanking. Tell them, call this a quito man who's skanking. Cause when me tell us, me name for his ranking. Jam on me bubble pan, the quito man skanking. As

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There's a different host and different genre of music. Make sure you tune in daily, 10 p.m. to midnight. We hear with over an hour more of reggae music. The tradition lives on, and tonight you're hearing the voices keeping sound system culture alive around the globe. We just listened to some of the Spain leading voices of this movement, Super Bassy, Robadop Heroes, from his album released in 2021, Dancehall on Jamaica Avenue. Super Bassy is one of the pioneers in Spain, not only as a CJ or DJ MC, also as a soundman. Him and his brothers, the Stereotown brothers, are one of the first sound crews to begin with the sound system culture around Spain. Different generations passing through, but definitely in the rulers, Rankin Forest came before Super Bassy in a song that is originally a release from Señor Wilson, Chatty Chatty, from his first album. Señor Wilson keeps leading the way for over two decades already, and he'll be back later in a fresher style. George Palmer with Love in the Dance from Working Man, his album with Irie Heights. So far, France, UK, Spain, and now here comes the one and only Naram, a few productions of him. I just have a realization preparing in this volume 3. You may be saying, Lulu, you're missing the whole 2000s after the 90s and the digital. I feel from our perspective, this culture, sound system, culture scene kind of got lost a little bit between the slackness and the explosion of dancehall in different styles. It went beyond digital, and plenty of the DJs that started, like Burro Banton, plenty of the ones that Super Bassy mentioning on Robadop Heroes, are still active and went to a transition of styles. And now the movement is kind of the same formula that was when it began. The DJs, the soundmans, are the producers. Super Bassy is his own producer, Señor Wilson is his own producer, George Palmy produced for himself, Little Lion Sound is a sound crew producing music, Naram is a sound man alongside Red Robin, who has his own sound system on New Zealand and his own radio show. The formula is the same. The future will be the same for sure. I trust on reggae music. Something we didn't touch down, one of the terms that defines reggae music is the counteraction part. Counteraction can come on the sound clash, but can come also on productions. Here comes Midnight Riders, a production from Naram called Jealous Woman, and Rankin Ann, who was missing on the last couple editions of this special, from UK. Definitely the queen out of their DJing style, comes with the cocktail direction par to Jealous Man. Do not change your dial. Is the Mundo Reggae Show on After Hours by HPR1.

music to soundtrack your life, courtesy of After Hours on HPR One. This is your Mundo Reggae show on the celebration of sound system culture. We just celebrated it firsthand here in Hawaii. Tonight we are taking that journey worldwide, as Johnny Gofigur said, through the artists and sounds, keeping this tradition alive every single weekend around the globe. So turn it up, we just getting started into this worldwide from the Crucial Moods album of Johnny Gofigur, with a special dedication to Father G, with this whole series go through him to Carlos Culture, to everybody that is past and gone too soon. Johnny Gofigur is talking about going worldwide, is one youth that is being dedicated to sound system culture for the last couple decades almost. He inherited this talent and the sound love from his father, and has continued thanks to Deadly Dragon and Dubstoy Sound in New York. Big up to Father G, who he started going on tour worldwide. His first visit into Mexico was actually to celebrate Mundo Reggae anniversary, and that is the reference in this song talking about going into Tijuana. We go to one of the cuts from his first album, The Crucial Showcase, who sold out and had to got a repress on the year of his release, a year after Vinyl Lover, for all the vinyl format lovers listening to Hawaii Public Radio.

King song, Give It to the World and the World Keep It Alive, is your Mundo Reggae Show on Hawaii Public Radio. Lulu Solares on the controls with the Volume 3 of this Sound System Culture Special series on your Friday nights. It's the voice of Ja Fabio keeping it alive in a production of Rag Attack out of Spain. The World Keeps It Alive in different styles and in different formats. In this occasion, we hear a couple of remixes by Alex Rag Attack, producer out of Spain, with Juni Ranks and entertainer Patty, also Robert Lee, in the song Some Boy, followed by Some Boy by the one and only the Mexican and Ja Fabio, who gone too soon. Ja Fabio, one of the biggest representations of sound system culture around in Mexico and the world. He managed to have productions not only on digital style, in DJ style, with persons like Rag Attack from Spain, but also his latest works were produced in Jamaica. He went to work with Ariwa on UK and did plenty for reggae music in Mexico. One more time, big up to him, his whole family, also to Lengua Alerta, to Joshua, and everybody in Mexico keeping up the DJ culture alive on different styles. Johnny Go Figure with Bentback Records, a combination between New York and France in the label production Bentback Records. And now more and more of Rag Attack comes with Irene Anara, also from Spain, also from the corner called Asturias. Big it up for Anara alongside Rag Attack, who released this EP, Full of Vibes EP, a while ago. And one of the collaborations in there is Don Camilo, another somewhat talking about Mexico, originally from France and now resident of Mexico in there, doing his own way on and the sound culture in Mexico as a DJ and still as a singer. We continue with more. Is your Mundo Reggae Show. You've been enjoying our three-part journey through sound system culture. The story continues with more contemporary voices. We'll be back after a brief pause, after a few tunes, to bring you your hourly dose of NPR news. 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

Welcome back to After Hours. 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Yours truly, Lulu Solares, on the controls. No styles, no formats, one culture. We're doing a rendition to sound system culture. The DJ is leading the way into the future from the present and a little bit into the past. Not everything fresh, but everything recent, and the voices that at least in my vault are leading in the way, the producers and the sounds as well. Welcome back to your second hour. Before the break, we listen to the sounds of Cubiculo Records with the one Derek Parker announcing the Strictly Long Long Nights, with the Strictly Sound EP available on vinyl and probably sold out. You will find it used if you're lucky. Kamaha came with Mikey General and the EP Sound Clash by Cubiculo. The Sound Clash lyrics again, one more time, big it up with all the Sound Clash lovers, warriors in there. You can relive the first Sound Clash in over 20 years in Honolulu, Hawaii, if you visit Mundo Reggae Hawaii on YouTube. Go in there and enjoy every edition of Island Pulse. Is there, is available with straight audio from the master mixer. Big it up for Kalikini Productions, again to Arden Flea and Capital Modern. We're taking a break in August. We'll be there. We'll be back on September for more Island Pulse. It's the third Fridays, your Monday reggae night. We continue with International Affair on this rhythm called the Level-Headed Rhythm, opened by Cody Ranks, legend in a disc. Plenty of the legends that lead the way in the Bashment era and before, and that never make it to Volume 1 and Volume 2 are making it. On this Volume 3, we hear the refresh voice of original Tipper Lee, also known as Tipper Lee, the dancehall veteran. We hear the one and only Ranking Ann in there. We hear the remix of Rag Attack with Junior Ranks and Robert Lee. Now we welcome you back on the second hour with Cody Ranks sharing the rhythm with another female voice leading out of Spain. Most of the DJ style singers out nowadays come from Europe, surprisingly not from Jamaica. Here comes Ponchita Peligros with International Affair. We continue with more. Do not change your dial. It's the Mundo Reggae Show on HBR1.

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You're tuning to Mundo Reggae Show with Lulu Solares, Worldwide Reggae, right here on After Hours by HPR1. We are passing through the new and the old school legends, carrying the torch of sound system culture in reggae music around the world. And we just hear the voice of Ranking Joe from the Rolling Record 12-inch EP Roots Rock Reggae Session by Johnny Lee. The extended version digitally is available alongside plenty Rolling Record productions with new school DJs and old school like Ranking Joe, who we hear on this Volume 1, Volume 2, and Volume 3 is the evolution of reggae. If I had to choose a DJ from the old school, it would be Ranking Joe, and from the new school, it will be Ranking Joe alongside plenty, most of the ones playing tonight. From a Rolling Record, we come to interrupt before that with We Rule It The Dance, Tenor Youth Man, Ponchita Peligros, and Cutty Ranks on the same interrupt remix rhythm. We have Cubicular Records before that, and now

0: Now we go into the sound of Mungo's Hi-Fi. Scotch Money Records is in the label, but Mungo's Hi-Fi is in the sound system. It started like a sound system and then they went into productions, and you know, all time something comes back again. It's the all time dance rhythm, sound get a beating with the originator that came to in the volume 1 and the volume 2, and here she is in a fresh style on the volume 3. Is the one and only Lady Anne.
1: Lord, me I feel laughing. You know, say them sound wide over this have a lot of nerves. How you want come to play with?

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You are able to repeat this session for a week. So stay tuned and follow Mundo Reggae around social media for more content. Every Friday we're here with the freshest and greatest of international reggae sounds. We've been for the last 3 weeks honoring sound system culture and the Robot Up Story that comes with it. Sister Nancy, Mother Culture, Cinderella aka Sister Carol, and the one Lady Anne, Queens in Addis, in the same ranking, come in the same roll call on your Mundo Reggae. It's a legal shot production, this last single from Sister Nancy. Remember, she has a newest album with Ariwa Records too, in a different style. This is one of my favorite tunes of her latest productions. It just gives her the crown and explains the crown without words. It's the Robot Up Story on her own words. Mother Culture saying, culture me both have always been anti-slackness, strictly cultural slackness is that way on the lyrics where Jamaicans of reggae singers talk or dash somebody else or some kind of style, some kind of thing, and comes in a more, what would you say, vulgar way of talking. But the cultural keeps it for the family, and so we play cultural reggae music. Sister Nancy, as you mentioned, is the sister of Brigadier Jerry, another veteran in Addis, from reggae DJ to singing. He has kept it up for a long, long time. And two, I had the chance to have an interview with Sister Nancy a couple years ago on her visit to Hawaii, and she was telling me the story of how she started imitating her brother, building up lyrics while her brother was in the shower, or while she was in the shower and listening to the readings that the brother was playing, to the point that Brigadier Jerry came and told her, give me those lyrics. So she started writing lyrics for Brigadier Jerry before she actually ran out of her house to go to the dance and grab the microphone to kill it till today. You can enjoy the Bam Bam documentary online, and soon, celebrating the 19 years of Mundo Reggae, will be screening the Bam Bam story, thanks to Sister Nancy and the history of the Tunda Revolution. This, in many ways, we continue with more of Legal Shot Sound System, their latest production with Lasai and Daddy Freddy. We come to the dance to turn up the sound. Lasai and Daddy Freddy. Long time.

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Broadcasting from Hawaii's Lulu Solares on the controls, we listen to the sounds of Señor Wilson Soundman Session from the series number one of OBF and Dubquake Records alongside Charlie P, Mr. Williams, and Señor Wilson, who we were talking about at the beginning with that sound with Rankin Forest and his first original songs. Now on the most recent hits and bangers from OBF, one of the sound system crews that keeps operating around the world, probably the most active sound system DJing around the world in the smallest and the biggest festivals around the globe. OBF, led by Rico, the producer of Dubquake Records, who's been putting a non-stop series of vinyl in all styles and formats of reggae music. We listen to Señor Wilson with OBF, we listen to Legal Shot, we listen to many of the sounds and producers leading the way, and we continue with few more tracks. Here comes the Top Plate Daddy with Reggae Roast. 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Here comes with Mr. Williams, Top Plate Daddy, and a cut from their latest release together. 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

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Lulu Solares on the controls of the modulated frequency broadcasting from Honolulu on 88.1 FM, member-supported Hawaii Public Radio. 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Tonight's soundtrack reminds us that sound system isn't just part of history, it's still creating new music, new artists, in new generations of reggae lovers all around the world. This was your third episode of the sound system culture rendition by your Mundo Reggae Show. We will be back for regular freshest and greatest of worldwide reggae music releases. We'll be behind already on 3 weeks of plenty accumulated to present to you, to your ears, to your minds, and your soul. Please join me after this week, next Friday, 10 p.m. to midnight, for another 2 hours of the greatest of international reggae style. We say buenas noches with the one and only Fountain Moja, because just we cannot pass this sound system celebration without Asa Lineage and the sound system tune, part of her Rebel Daughter album. We couldn't go today without giving thanks for the music, the talents, and the history of Fountain Moja, who unfortunately passed away this last 14th of July. Lots of reggae music to enjoy from him. We give all the love and respect to his family, his friends, and his colleagues around the world, giving thanks for Rasta God Soul, King of Kings, and many tunes of Fountain Moja. We say goodbye with that, with King of Kings, celebrating also the birthday of Haile Selassie I, His Imperial Majesty, on July 23rd, on today, July 24th. It's Aloha Friday. Mahalo Nui for tuning into Hawaii Public Radio. Remember to love yourself and love each other. Respect to you and you and all of yours. My name is Lulu Solares, and this was the Mundo Reggae Show, right here on After Hours by Hawaii Public Radio.

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Juliana Barwick is a singer and electronic music creator who has developed quite a reputation for these kind of ethereal soundscapes that she creates by layering her voice with electronics. She's just one of a number of singers who kind of upend the usual expectations of what a singer's job is, you know, to kind of be out in front, the center of attention. But on this edition of New Sounds, we'll be listening to some singers who instead treat their voice, whether it's delivering text or not, as just another feature in the sonic landscape. I'm John Schaefer. Hope you'll stay with us. We've got music from the Hawaiian trombonist and electronic music producer Kalia Vandiver, who has introduced a bit of vocals in their latest project, this music by Juliana Barwick, a collaboration between the veteran New York-based singer Theo Bleckman and the electronic music producer Joseph Brancefort, and a couple of pieces from England's Alison Cotton. She is often considered a part of the avant-folk scene in the UK, and there is a kind of deep, rooted, almost timeless aspect to a lot of her music, most of which she composes herself, and much of it which she composes like on the spot, you know, improvising it practically in the studio. It's a very drone-based kind of music that revolves around the instruments that she plays, which include the viola and the harmonium and some other instruments, and her voice, often used without words. The song we'll begin with is called What Were Those Words You Spoke to Me? And it comes from an album called The God's Laugh, which has a very kind of eerie, dark cast to it. We'll follow that with some music from the Finnish fiddler and singer and composer Meriheni Luoto. And pretty much everything I just said about Alison Cotton, I could say about Luoto as well, because there's this borderline between composition and improvisation where she likes to work. They are original works, but they have the sense of a folk tradition behind them. And we'll hear a song called Hitaasti Haukotellen, which translates as slowly yawning, performed by Meriheni Luoto and a little ensemble that she's put together. First, here's Alison Cotton and her piece called What Were Those Words You Spoke to Me?

A pair of somewhat dark-hued original works that have long folk traditions behind them. That is music from the Finnish violinist and vocalist and composer Merihene Luoto, who we've heard both with her solo projects and with her duo called Akaje. Her duo partner, Ida Savolainen, is one.

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1: Ology figures a lot in this work for trombone and electronics. So most of these albums that Kalia has released are very kind of ambient, textured pieces for layered trombones and electronic sounds. But on Waiting, Kalia adds vocals. This is from Kalia Vandiver's 2026 album called

0: Music from the trombonist, now vocalist, and electronic music composer Kalia Vandiver, from an album called Mana, one of a couple of Hawaiian-themed records that Kalia has done. That's a song called Waiting, with vocals added to the mix in a very atmospheric kind of way. That's what we're doing on this edition of the program, and we'll have more from Allison Cotton, we'll hear from Juliana Barwick and Theo Bleckman. I'm John Schaefer, and you're listening to New Sounds.
1: 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For a great way to smoke salmon in a home kitchen and more. 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
0: All of these New Sounds programs are available for on-demand listening. The easiest way to find them is to have the program number handy, and this is New Sounds number 5163. So open any web browser, type in New Sounds 5163, you'll get this show and its accompanying playlist. We're featuring some music that uses the voice as a part of the texture, although in Allison Cotton's record God's Laugh, which we heard some of before, there are occasional texts, and the song called I Am is a setting of a poem by a Victorian writer named John Clare. It is not a folk text, but Allison Cotton felt there was something almost hymn-like about it, and so she really wanted to set it to music, and again, has this very timeless drone-based sound. We'll follow that with Juliana Barwick, who has made her career out of mostly keeping words out of her vocals. There are occasional exceptions, but Labyrinthine is a fairly typical work for Juliana Barwick, very celestial-sounding layers of her voice with electronics. Right after this music from Allison Cotton's record called The God's Laugh.

That is Juliana Barwick from her album called Nepenthe and a song called Labyrinthin. Very ethereal use of layers of her voice and layers of her electronic keyboards. Before that, the English singer and musician Alison Cotton and a song called I Am, setting of a Victorian poem. And despite the hymn-like feel that Cotton ascribes to that poem, the song itself is pretty unsettling. You know, it's kind of that dark, drone-based avant-folk sound that Cotton has become known for, and that's from her album called The God's Laugh. On this edition of New Sounds, we're hearing a very atmospheric use of the voice, even in that Alison Cotton setting of a text, of an actual poem. The album title, The God's Laugh, comes from the song that we'll hear next. It's called The God's Laugh at Those Who Make Plans, which sounds like a corollary to Mike Tyson's famous claim that everybody has a plan until they get punched in the face. It is back to instrumental use of the voice here from Alison Cotton from that album called The God's

0: That is once again music from the English avant-folk singer and multi-instrumentalist Alison Cotton, and a song called The Gods Laugh at Those Who Make Plans. The album is called The Gods Laugh and is full of these improvised pieces, drone-based works that use the voice as part of the instrumental texture. And in a moment, just to prove that guys can do this sort of thing too, we'll hear Theo Bleckman and one of a couple of collaborative records he's done with the producer Joseph Brancefort, which again is a very instrumental, atmospheric use of the voice in an electronic, a largely electronic setting. So stay with us for that as we continue with New Sounds.
1: Kelsey Walden speaks and sings of memories and struggles from her rural Kentucky upbringing and updates them with songs of reflection and protest. Also, shirt-tail New Orleanian and widely acclaimed saxophonist singer Aurora Nealon revisits traditional jazz and its Caribbean cousins. Live in the studio on American Roots from PRX.
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0: 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Check that out as well. All right, Theo Bleckman is probably best known for his long-standing work with Meredith Monk as part of her vocal ensemble. He can sing virtually anything. But aside from his work with Meredith, he's also done solo projects, he collaborates widely, and has done, at this point, two records with the producer and electronic musician Joseph Brancefort. The first called LP1, and the second is LP2. Obviously, they saved all their creativity for the actual music. The piece we'll hear from LP2 is called 1115. Here's Theo Bleckman on vocals with electronic musician and producer Joseph Brancefort.

0: Okay, what are we listening to there? There's a deep, deep, dibba, dibba, deep.
1: Yes, that is the song sparrow. And what you heard just there was two neighboring males singing out at one another. So the first male sang the particular song type, do, do, do, do, do, do, do. And then his neighbor responded. And importantly, the neighbor responded with that exact same song type that the first guy sang. And then the first guy repeated it back. Maybe it didn't fill you with fear or trepidation, but that's actually about as aggressive as

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1: I'm Nora Rahm with these headlines. The Iran-backed Houthi rebels in Yemen said today they've fired missiles and drones on Saudi Arabia in response to Saudi airstrikes on the Yemen city Hodeidah on the Red Sea. There's been no comment from Saudi Arabia. UN Secretary General Antonio Guterres is in Damascus, the first visit to Syria by a UN chief in 17 years, since before the civil war. He urged the international community do more to support the people of Syria. And after weeks of protests, India's education minister resigned today. The protests, led by young people, began after the leak of a medical entrance exam in May, canceling results for about 2 million students. I'm Nora Rahm, NPR News in Washington.

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1: Hey, it's Francis Lam, host of The Splendid Table. 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
4: 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The Iran-backed Houthi rebels in Yemen said today they've fired missiles and drones on Saudi Arabia in response to

0: This is Weekend Edition from NPR News. I'm Scott Simon.
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1: Thanks for having me on the show.
2: Tell us about how these attacks have been going on this week.
1: Well, starting last Saturday and just about every day since, Ukrainian drones have struck these giant warehouses belonging to Wildberries, causing massive fires to facilities outside of Moscow, outside of St. Petersburg, and several cities in the south of Russia. The costs have come in lives. At least 9 workers are dead, dozens more injured, several of whom were migrant workers from Central Asia. But of course, there's also material costs. Wildberries is Russia's largest online retailer, and its warehouses are full of goods from small and mid-sized Russian businesses who've taken to social media to say these attacks have caused their financial ruin.
3: Сегодня в результате беспилотной атаки сгорел склад.
1: So this is just one example. Kirill Valov, who runs a small clothing line, sounding rather depressed here as he describes how a third of his product, $150,000 in goods, just went up in smoke in a Wildberries warehouse outside of Moscow.
2: But what can you tell us about Wildberries?
1: Well, you know, you might have this impression of Russian business as run by oligarchs, gray men in gray suits. Wildberries is about as far as that as you can go. It's really kind of a remarkable story. It was founded by a woman named Tatiana Kim in 2004. She was a school teacher turned stay-at-home mom who started selling hard-to-find quality clothes out of her family's apartment. Now, critics will say there's a bit of public relations myth-making going on here. Kim got a bit of money from her then-husband, who worked in the IT sector, that helped launch the business. But fundamentally, Wildberries is a story of a woman who had an idea that caught on. You know, it's not a business empire handed to her from the spoils of Soviet industry or, say, resource extraction.
2: How did it become Russia's biggest online retailer? The Wildberries, it doesn't sound like a Russian name.
1: It is not a very Russian name, Scott. Kim chose Wildberries and the company's neon pink WB logo because she thought it sounded positive, progressive, and Western. Kim actually taught English. And in the Russian context, it was an important piece of this brighter, middle-class, consumer-driven future that so many Russians seem to want and that seems so within reach as the Russian economy grew in the aughts and beyond.
4: Вот бы каждый мог выбирать. Вот удобней.
1: As Kim herself says to the camera in this Wildberries commercial from a few years ago, what if everyone could choose what they wanted? And well, a lot of people chose Wildberries, particularly amid the war in Ukraine and Western sanctions that followed. You know, as key Western brands packed up and left, online retail really took over. Little Wildberries distribution points popped up on seemingly every corner, and it's made ordering online deliveries incredibly convenient and preserved a sense of normalcy, I think, for the Russian consumer. It's also made Tatiana Kim rich. Her net worth is around $8 billion with a B. That's making this former school teacher Russia's wealthiest woman.
2: Why do you think Ukraine is attacking Wildberries?
1: Well, Ukraine says, yeah, Wildberries sells everything, and that includes military hardware.
5: Сьогодні є ураження поблизу Москви, також в Тамбовському регіоні. Це російська логістика, зокрема.
1: Here's Ukrainian President Volodymyr Zelensky announcing the first attack on Wildberries last Saturday and saying the warehouses were used to distribute navigation systems and components for drone production, as well as other supplies for the Russian army.
2: And is that true?
1: Well, Tatiana Kim denies it, and so does the Kremlin, which calls the targeting of Wildberry an act of terrorism. What I'll say is this. Wildberries doesn't sell weapons, but it does carry items which might fall into the category of dual-use technology, whether that's civilian toy drones or camouflage hunting gear or electronics, whose computer chips could be of some use on the battlefield. And whether that justifies these attacks or not, Kyiv seems to have decided that hitting commercial logistics hubs is yet another way to bring the war home to Russians, along with, say, strikes on energy infrastructure. And I think Russians are learning what Ukrainians have known for several years now, that these soft targets are really, really difficult to defend.
2: NPR's Charles Maines in Moscow, thanks so much.
1: Thank you, Scott.
2: President Trump has been reshaping his trade policy since the Supreme Court ruled against a raft of tariffs months ago. Just yesterday, the president announced new duties on more than 80 countries. That's after weeks of threatening to and actually levying other new fees on imports to

0: And we're inspired. BJ Lederman does our theme music. Why not a pickleball match? I'm Scott Simon.
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0: John Allen here. Join me every Saturday night when we play blues, the blues, and nothing but the blues. That's Blues from the Basement in the Basement, Saturday, 10 p.m. here on HPR 1.
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2: It's The Splendid Table from APM American Public Media. I'm Francis Lam. Some French chefs will say that the sauce is the soul of a dish. But for a big, summery salad, I disagree. It's not all about the dressing. It's all the juices left behind at the bottom of the bowl that are the soul of the salad.
3: So if you were to say juice specifically in Greek, you'd say chymo. Whereas zoumi, it means the juices in food. So you could say zoumi about many things, but specifically in my experience used in terms of when thinking about like the juice at the bottom of the salad bowl, the dressing which you fight over with a piece of bread.
2: That's Georgina Hayden, one of Britain's favorite guides to the Mediterranean, here to talk about her new book, Med-esque. Then we go north, to a place less warm but no less beautiful, nor less delicious. We're going to talk Scandinavian cooking with Chef Nicole Asatola, coming up on The Splendid Table.
4: Live from NPR News in Washington, I'm Nora Rahm. Democrats in Maine today nominated Troy Jackson, a logger and former legislative leader, to challenge Republican Senator Susan Collins. It's one of the nation's closest watched congressional races. Kevin Miller with Maine Public Radio reports.
5: Jackson received all but five of the 571 votes cast by Democratic delegates during a special convention. He replaces Graham Plattner, an oysterman and Marine Corps veteran who withdrew earlier this month. Like Plattner, Jackson pledged to work toward universal health care, to protect abortion rights, and to stand up to the Trump administration.
6: And are you ready to defeat Susan Collins? Well, then let's unite this party. Let's build the largest working class movement Maine has ever seen, and let's win this fight.
5: Jackson will now face Collins, a 30-year Senate veteran who is the only Republican member of Congress from New England. For NPR News, I'm Kevin Miller.
4: President Trump signed an executive order yesterday that takes aim at the Smithsonian Institution, accusing it of advocating for, quote, social justice and the radical transformation of American society. NPR's Danielle Kurtzleben reports.
7: In the order, the president references an administration report focusing on the National Museum of American History. The report accuses that museum of overemphasizing troubling aspects of American history, like slavery and colonization, while underemphasizing or being too negative about the nation's founders. The order directs the Secretary of the Interior to install signs near the museum to correct, quote, inaccurate information and tell visitors that, quote, the museum exhibits should be renovated. Congress set up the institution to be independent. A board of regents oversees it, though government officials are on that board, including the Vice President, Supreme Court Chief Justice, and bipartisan members of Congress. Danielle Kurtzleben, NPR News.
4: The Department of Energy ended clean energy grants last year of more than $7 billion. Now, court documents show the department based its cancellations on political grounds, that all but one of the projects were in states that had voted for the Democrat in the last presidential election. A new bridge that connects the U.S. and Canada will be open to traffic on Monday. Officials in Canada held a ceremony yesterday to celebrate its completion. Representatives from the U.S. did not take part after President Trump imposed new tariffs on Canada. Gregor Robertson is the Canadian Minister of Housing and Infrastructure. He says a big celebration wouldn't be appropriate right now.
8: Particularly since the new tariffs kicked in. There's work to do between our officials, between the Prime Minister and President, to resolve that. We felt it's inappropriate to have a big joint celebration when we're working through those challenges.
4: President Trump had announced 50% tariffs on a variety of Canadian projects. This is NPR. After weeks of protest, India's education minister resigned today. The protest, led by young people, began after the leak of a medical entrance exam in May, canceling results for about 2 million students. Demonstrations have expanded since then to anger over unemployment and a lack of government accountability. Officials in Albany, New York, say the war with Iran is delaying the city's plan to add fluoride to the water supply. Grant Ashley with member station WAMC reports.
9: Albany approved a plan to fluoridate its water to promote dental health more than 2 years ago. But now the city says it can't obtain the chemicals it needs because of supply chain issues stemming from the ongoing war with Iran. Albany Common Council member Tom Howie, who sponsored the city's fluoridation plan, said Albany isn't alone.
10: It's throughout the country and actually throughout the world that there is a shortage right now. And a lot of places that do fluorinate had to cut back on the amount of fluoridation in the water because there's not enough supply.
9: Israel is one of the world's top exporters of fluorosilicic acid, but the Association of Metropolitan Water Agencies notes they are producing less, thanks to many workers being called into active military service. For NPR News, I'm Grant Ashley.
4: Happy World Drowning Prevention Day to those who celebrate. It's held every July 25th to raise awareness that drowning deaths are preventable and to promote actions that save lives. The World Health Organization says everyone has a role to play in preventing deaths. I'm Nora Rahm, NPR News.
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2: I'm Francis Lamb, and this is The Splendid Table from APM. It's summer, and let's be honest, you're either probably actively on vacation or you're thinking about being on vacation. But no matter what your plans are this summer, it's always worth dreaming about being somewhere lovely, especially if you're going to be there with a knowledgeable guide. Later in the show, we'll have Chef Nicole Acetola sharing some of her favorite dishes from decades of traveling and cooking in Denmark and Sweden. Her new cookbook is called Scandinavian Every Day. And we'll start with many award-winning food writer Georgina Hayden. While born and raised in England, Georgina grew up in a Greek Cypriot family, and her grandparents' taverna was right downstairs from her apartment. She loved her grandmother's kitchen and the sights and smells of Cyprus, and has spent a career traveling all through the Mediterranean and creating recipes inspired by these journeys. Her latest book of not necessarily authentic, but extremely delicious recipes is called Med-esque. So hi, Georgina. So nice to meet you.
3: It's so nice to meet you. Thank you so much for having me on.
2: No, welcome, welcome. I want to start right away with the title of the book, because okay. It's Med-esque.
3: Yeah.
2: So Mediterranean-esque, right? And your previous book was Greek-ish.
3: Yeah.
2: So right away... Yeah, we know you're not purporting to be like an ultimate authority on these cultural foods, but
3: yeah. You
2: do write a lot about your Greek Cypriot family and your travels all over the region. So let me just start with how you got into cooking.
3: Yeah, so I feel like I'll start from the beginning. My dad's family had a taverna in North London. They're all from Cyprus. All my family are from Cyprus. And they're Greek Cypriot. And, you know, I've grown up in a really foodie family. My mum's family had a deli and they used to import loads of produce in the 1970s. You know, and that was back then you couldn't get things like olive oil in supermarkets and whatever like you can now. And they had this really sort of prolific deli. And then my dad's family had a taverna for about 25 years. And, you know, I grew up in this taverna. It was the heart of our family for years until I was a teenager, essentially. And I joke that my life was very much like my big fat Greek wedding, but it really, really was. Like, I've got the big glasses. I married a non-Greek, you know. I gave up meat for a while. There was this, you know, shock and horror. And that was how I got into food. It was very much ingrained in my life. And I think, you know, I've spent quite a lot of time writing about Greek food and Orthodox culture and recipes and stuff. But definitely with regards to Greekish and Med-esque, I just felt like I wanted to have some more fun with it. As I'm a bit older, a bit wiser, traveled a bit more, I just wanted to have fun with the food that had sort of shaped me.
2: Yeah, sure. Yeah.
3: And, you know, I feel really lucky that I was born into this very foodie world, you know?
2: Yeah. Did you spend time in the taverna when you were growing up? Or were you like classic kid in the corner doing their homework?
3: Yeah, I mean, not so much homework. My family were very relaxed about stuff like that. I was a real geek, to be fair. I was the geeky one. But it was more, filling the salt and pepper pots and whatever my granny would let us do. And, you know, she's a real matriarch. She's still alive and she lives down the road to me. When she's not in Cyprus, she lives down the road to me in North London. She's 86 and she's such a force of nature. She's amazing. But it was a real caricature, you know, like the whole, you know, that my grandparents would be shouting in the kitchen and, you know, my dad was behind the bar. But yeah, it was all hands on deck. And every Saturday I was at Greek school. And then before and after Greek school, we'd be in the restaurant. And any birthday or festival, Christmas, Easter, whatever, it was always there. And I've got so many memories of just falling asleep on chairs under tables, you know, because the grandparents lived upstairs. My parents lived upstairs until I was born. And then they moved down the road.
12: Oh, wow.
3: And yeah, like it was just, we were always there. It was so fun.
12: Yeah. Well, and like oftentimes in those situations, either the child runs away from that, you know, like never wants to have anything to do with that ever again,
3: yeah.
12: Or you embrace it quite like you did, becoming this, you know, lauded food writer and writing about the food of the region. I want to get right to the food in this book because so much of it is just looks so delicious. And there was one dish in particular that I'll bridge the conversation, but it caught my eye. It was the first dish I wanted to ask you about anyway. Yeah. It's this roasted side of salmon, so like a very large, like you know, splendid presentation of roasted salmon with brown butter fried capers and this fabulous sounding spice rub. And then the reason why I bring it first is because you write the spicing is inspired by your grandmother. So
3: absolutely.
12: Tell us about that.
3: Well, my Aya, this is the granny who had, this is my Aya who had the restaurant, right? So she, and like I've said, she's lived down the road and she's amazing. And I would say something that is true of a lot of Mediterranean households and families is that the grandmothers, the nonnas, the Yayas, you know, the mares, they're the matriarchs. They're the ones that are in charge of the kitchen. They're the ones where cooking is their part of their everyday life, right? So you'd be hard pushed to find a granny, a Mediterranean granny, who isn't a great cook, or the second gen or first gen kid isn't like, oh my gosh, my granny's the best cook ever. But with granny, this granny in particular, Martha, her name's Martha. She's a really instinctive cook in a way that I'd say my other granny wasn't perhaps, but she loves having fun in the kitchen. Even now she'll watch food TV and she'll be like, I've seen this thing. And my goodness, she's 86. And how many 86-year-olds are like, you know, calling someone up being like, we need to try a new recipe. So she's amazing. So this recipe is very much inspired by her and her love of heat and spice, which again, not everyone has. She makes amazing curries. You know, she's really an inspiring cook. So her use of paprika, the cayenne in there, the blend of spices. In Cyprus, we use a lot of coriander, which is something that differentiates us a lot from Greek cooking. So Cyprus is much more Middle Eastern. You know, we're really close to the Middle East, generally, like Lebanon, Egypt, you know. So we use spices and herbs in Cyprus that you might not have in Greece. But this side of salmon is 100% inspired by her spice blends that she uses in all her cooking. And doing some really beautiful fish dishes is important to me because a lot of my family are actually pescatarian. In the restaurant days when, you know, a lot of souvla and grills and souvlaki in there and meat dishes. My dad in the 80s, you know, typical Cypriot man, he'd eat a lot of meat, and someone said to him, I bet you can't go a month without eating meat. And he did, and this was the late 80s, and then he felt so good he never ate meat again. He's just never eaten meat, and it's been 6 years. Which is quite remarkable, you know, from a man who would eat meat 2-3 times a day.
12: That's interesting. Would that be like culturally kind of odd too, like that it,
3: yeah, it's so odd. And I remember using that as a way for me to stop eating meat. I was vegetarian for a while. I'm not now. I eat everything. But, you know, I remember going to Cyprus shortly after and they didn't understand. And they were like the film, you know, you don't eat no meat. You know, my big fat Greek wedding, you don't eat no meat. I give you lamb. I remember being served like offal because we didn't eat meat. But offal was, you know, in their eyes, they couldn't get their head around it. So like, here's some offal.
12: It's a liver.
3: It doesn't count. It's not the you know, the bit that the flesh. So I've always you know, I always think of fish in a very celebratory way. And when I was wanting to create the recipes for the book, there's a lot of tradition in there. There's a lot of stuff in there is inspired by very traditional recipes, but there's also a lot of recipes in there that are my take and how I use those influences in my everyday cooking. And that side of salmon is one of them. It's got all the flavors that I love to pair with fish and the kind of thing I like to cook for my family. You know, crispy capers, stunning, gorgeous. Yeah,
12: it so, sounds yeah. so delicious. And let me just, for listeners, I'll just read off the ingredients in the spice blend. So you have garlic powder, smoked paprika, mm-hmm. coriander, oregano, cayenne pepper, sugar, and clementine zest. It just like right away, I can imagine those flavors together, and it's God, it sounds fantastic.
3: Thank you so much. There
12: elsewhere in the book, this is also sort of a little bit of an aside, but it caught my eye too. There's another Cypriot word you introduce us to, zoumi.
3: Oh, yes, right,
12: which I believe refers to the juice at the bottom of a bowl of salad.
3: Yeah, which is funny, isn't it? I love that about, I love learning about languages where there's like a special word which you might not have in the English language. You know, like, I think it's wonderful.
12: Right.
3: So if you were to say juice specifically in Greek, you'd say chymo. Whereas zoumi, it means the juices in food rather than a juice from a piece of fruit, for example. So you could say zoumi about many things in terms of food, but specifically you know, it's mostly, in my experience, used in terms of when thinking about like the juice at the bottom salad bowl, the dressing, the bit that is left at the bottom, which is, you know, you fight over with a piece of bread. Like me and my sister growing up, salad was always in a big plastic bowl. Like every meal, there is a salad. We would have lentils, there would be a salad on the side. Christmas dinner, salad on the side. You know, my husband was like, why have we got a salad on our Sunday roast? And I was like, what do you mean? Why wouldn't you have a salad? You know, there's always salad is my point. And it was always in a big plastic bowl at my AR's house. And we'd eat there. This is my mum's house. We'd eat there after school quite a lot because they lived near my school. And my sister and I would fight over the zoumi, you know, all those juices from the tomatoes and the really amazing olive oil. And I just think it's a wonderful concept. And actually, a lot of the book was shot in Mallorca. Mm-hmm. And there's a salad in Mallorca called Trampo. And it's a salad where it's quite sort of everyday ingredients. You know, you've got tomatoes, onion, green pepper, avocado, olives. So really everyday things. But the idea is you chop them all very finely and then you dress them with lemon, a bit of garlic, olive oil, and you leave it to sit. And it's one of the first times I've come across something, you know, that felt that familiar to me, because normally I've been taught anyway by chefs and you always dress salad at the last minute, right?
12: Keep it fresh.
3: It'll be sad otherwise.
12: This
3: Trampo, this Mallorcan salad, you make it ahead. And I think especially as we go into things like barbecue season in the summer, like how wonderful. And it's all about the zoumi and the zoumi at the bottom of the bowl. And I just think that's something that needs shouting about more. I've not really heard many people talking about it.
12: Yeah, I am a huge fan of salad juice. I don't have a beautiful cultural word for it, but exactly for that reason, especially a salad that features tomatoes, right? Because if you've salted the tomatoes, then they start to release their juice and that juice collects at the bottom.
3: I could just drink it.
12: It's sweet, it's savory, it has its own sort of freshness and umami. Oh, God, mixed with the olive oil. It's so good.
3: Heaven, I agree.
12: Yeah, I'm in love with this salad already.
3: Amazing.
12: We'll be back in a minute with more from Georgina Hayden, author of Med-esque. I'm Francis Lamb, and this is The Splendid Table from APM, American Public Media.
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2: 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I'm Francis Lamb, and this is The Splendid Table, a show for curious cooks and eaters. We're talking right now with Georgina Hayden, one of the UK's favorite daughters of the Mediterranean, about her new cookbook, Med-esque. Something else I caught in this book that really opened my eyes, like really, I guess I've known of dishes that would fall into this sort of description, but you really made a point of saying there are pasta traditions all across the Mediterranean outside of Italy.
3: Yeah.
2: And absolutely, the cooking method may be a bit different than what we're accustomed to seeing with Italian pasta. Yeah. But, Greek dishes where it's like a pasticcio, you know, like things like that, yeah, like these like sort of baked pasta dishes.

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1: It was something that we even had for breakfast. My mum would break up vermicelli or tagliatelle, and it would be cooked in milk with a cinnamon stick and some sugar, and it'd be cooked for about 25 minutes till it was all thick and porridgey and delicious. And that was breakfast, you know, and absolutely, why not? You know, it's as nourishing and delicious as a bowl of cereal, you know, whatever. So
2: Yeah. Oh, that's so interesting. Yeah. It's like a rice pudding, but it's a
1: exactly.
2: noodle pudding.
1: Yeah, exactly. And how comforting in the winter to have this beautiful breakfast. But yes, I love celebrating pasta in all forms. There's so much to discover with it.
2: Yeah, there are two dishes that I just sounded fabulous to me.
1: Yeah.
2: And they are cooked a little bit differently. The pasta itself is cooked a little bit differently. Maybe let's start with this one from Tunisia. That is, you do put the pasta separately, but it's macarona. So, you know, you can obviously hear the similarity.
1: Yeah.
2: But this is a chicken braised in harissa tomato sauce with spices, chickpeas. Talk about this dish.
1: I absolutely love this dish. And I think, you know, it's something, family is, you know, comes in all forms for different people. It could be friends, it could be elderly relatives that you might care for, might be young children. But this is both the dish, you know, these dishes, but actually all of the pasta dishes. But this one particularly is something I make for my kids, and I'll just sort of temper the amount of harissa I put in it. But I love harissa. I think it's one of those store cupboard staples that just gives so much flavor so instantly to a dish. And you know, you've got herbs in there as well. You've got rosemary, you've also got some paprika and turmeric, like we said. And it's, you see the chicken in all these lovely spices, and you cook it with all this delicious flavor, and then you toss the pasta through. I have even cooked the pasta in the juices and just sort of adjusted the amount of liquid in there. But it's such a hearty and delicious. This one's actually in the weeknight chapter in the pasta party section, because it isn't too laborious a dish, you know. You could do it after work, after school, whatever. But I just, the amount of flavor it delivers, and I think the chickpeas in there as well, it's that whole like pasta cecchi situation as well, that, you know, might be more of an Italian familiar dish, you know, for people. I adore it. Listen, I love cheese as much as the next person. There's so much cheese in this book. I mean, I give variations for vegan options and gluten-free options and all of those things, but I love cheese. But I have to say, I also really love a pasta dish which isn't a cheesy, familiar, you know, more European take. And this is one of them. This is, it's just comforting, you know, it's beautiful.
2: Yeah, and you bring up the harissa, and the which is a main flavor component of this. And harissa is such a complex and beautiful ingredient. It's a paste, made of chili peppers, and some of them can be really fiery, and some are sort of more mellow. But lots of these sort of, sort of warm spices you associate with the Middle East. So it's just a fantastic flavor addition to.
1: Absolutely.
2: Otherwise, one might be like a spiced tomato sauce, but you add that harissa and it really takes it to a different place.
1: And I think harissa is something that I would always have in what, you know, in my store cupboard, but once I've opened it in my fridge, it's one of those things that is definitely worth hunting down if it's not something that's so familiar to you, because, you know, you can eat it. When I say raw, I mean sort of, you know, you don't have to cook it into a dish like you might a curry paste, for example, right? So if you've got some delicious eggs, you know, avocado, toast, eggs, whatever, add a bit of harissa to it at the end. And it doesn't need cooking off, is my point.
2: Right.
1: It adds so much flavor, a bit like a lovely crispy chili, you know, oil or something. But like you say, it's such a complex thing. I mean, I have in the past tried to make my own harissa, and it's one of those things where you just think, actually, it's just go and buy a tub or a tube.
2: There are people who are really good at making this. I can leave it to them.
1: I will keep them employed. I will buy it from the source. Goodbye.
2: Like, I'm like fermenting the peppers and then sun drying them, and then, you know.
1: Exactly.
2: Whatever.
1: I'm okay.
2: Yeah. There's another recipe, and boy, I'm not confident that I will pronounce this correctly, but it's the one pan bakbaka.
1: Yeah, bakbaka. Yeah, that's it. You did well. That's it. Bakbaka.

0: Well,
1: isn't it? It's an unusual word.
0: great. But this is, I mean, this sounds very unlike an Italian pasta.
1: Yeah.
0: Talk to us about this one.
1: So this one's actually a Libyan dish, and actually my maternal granddad was stationed in Libya during the war, and this is something that for me feels very familiar in some ways because the pasta is cooked into it. It's a slow-cooked beef dish. So in Greece, people might be more familiar with, say, like a youvetsi, which is a slow-cooked tomato-y beef or chicken dish, and then you add the pasta whilst it's cooking. It's like a stew, and I guess this is a similar cooking way method. So you have a stewing sort of cut of beef. I like brisket personally, or shin, and this one is less spicy but more, it's still spiced, if that makes sense. So you've got things like, you've got the tomato, you've got coriander, turmeric, cinnamon, so it hasn't got the heat that you have with the other one, with the macarona, where it's got the harissa, but it's got so much flavor. And obviously you cook the beef for so long and you've got that lovely fat, but then it's also got caraway, which actually the macarona has as well, which for me, I love this North African use of caraway because, other than that, for me, it's more of a sort of Scandinavian, that's where people might be more
0: That flavor,
1: familiar.
0: yeah.
1: Yeah. And it is stunning. It is honestly such an effortless, easy, beautiful dish. And the flavor is glorious. And then you cook the pasta in all those juices. And honestly, it's one of those things I think is if you took a casserole of that to the table for your friends, I mean, yeah, wonderful, gorgeous sharing dish. Really, really, really complex flavors, I think, would be new to a lot of people.
0: Yeah, the caraway is the one that really like struck me. I'm like, oh wow,
1: Yeah.
0: you mentioned Scandinavia. Like, I think of it as very northern,
1: Yeah.
0: cold weather type of flavor,
1: Absolutely.
0: and to see it here, it's so exciting.
1: Yeah,
0: It sounds
1: absolutely.
0: fabulous.
1: Yeah.
0: This is a bit of a small thing, but I imagine that if someone makes this, it won't be small in their lives.
1: Okay.
0: This is not even the full recipe. This is like a part of a larger recipe you have, but you have something you call Yılda butter.
1: Oh, yes,
0: And so
1: yeah.
0: yıldız are the sort of like classic Basque pincho, like the Basque version of tapas, right? And it's,
1: Yeah.
0: well, tell us what these are and how you turned it into this butter.
1: So, there, I mean, I don't know about for you guys in the States, but in England and in London in particular moment, guilders are, they're the quite the all the rage, they're definitely
0: Oh,
1: having a
0: interesting. Okay.
1: moment. So they're little toothpicks where they can vary in what you have on them, but they're the kind of thing that you have when you're having a drink, aperitivo or aperitif after work, and it's a little salty snack essentially, and it would often have an olive, a pickled chili, and an anchovy would be like the classic trio, right? But it can vary, it can be anything. It can have a bit of artichoke or whatever antipasto you've got. But that classic gilda flavor of the salty olive, the umami, the anchovy, and then that hit from the chili, the pickle, it's such a wonderfully addictive combination. And yeah, Basque, and but actually, we had them quite a lot in we had some amazing ones in Mallorca as well, and actually also the other gorgeous thing is, the anchovy on toast with lots of butter. That's, we had quite a few of those in Spain. And I just wanted to take, and then say, look, I can tell you how to make gilda, but to me, that's, most people know that by now, or can find that out. But I
0: First, you
1: just
0: take a
1: wanted
0: toothpick, yeah, and
1: to
0: then
1: get
0: you
1: your
0: poke these things on
1: toothpick,
0: it,
1: guys. Let's long this out into a whole page. But I just think actually that flavor is just incredible. And let's make it into butter. This is probably one of the easiest recipes in the book in that it takes all of 5 minutes. And you just put all your ingredients essentially in a high speed blender. So you've got garlic, anchovies, olives, the pickled jalapenos, parsley, and some lemon zest. And you just want to blitz them up quite crudely and then blitz into some softened butter. And then, however you want, so you can roll it in a log, or you can put it in some Tupperware, whatever, however you want to store it, and then just put it back in the fridge. And then you've got this insanely addictive, good butter. In the book, I say, look, you can have it with steak or chops, but quite frankly, you can have it on anything. Like I said with my pescatarian dad, I've put it on gorgeous butterfied shrimps for him. Stunning. And I recently did a pop-up in London where we did it on Iberico pork presser, and again, absolutely glorious. So, 5 minute recipe. You don't even need the book. Go and have a go in it. It's just so good. It's so good.
0: Yeah, that sounds delicious. And yeah, something I would slather all over toast or cook things in or
1: everything.
0: Everything that needs butter and flavor, which is probably literally anything you'd want to eat. Yeah.
1: Exactly.
0: Well, Georgina, this has been such a blast taking us around, sort of kind of taking us around the Mediterranean.
1: Yeah, absolutely. I've had so much fun. We should, you know, we should do this in real time. Go and get a boat. Let's go and eat our way around the Med.
0: Yes, absolutely. Next time on a boat. Thank you so much.
1: I'll see you there. Thank you. Thanks, Francis.
0: Georgina Hayden is the award-winning author of many books. Her two most recent are Greek-ish and Med-esque. And she left us with that recipe for that summer tomato celebration, Trompo. So grab some bread and get your juices at the bottom of the bowl. You can find it at splendidtable.org. It wasn't that long ago when few people outside the Nordic countries gave a single, let alone a second thought, about Scandinavian food, until a group of super high-end restaurants popularized foraging, hyper-seasonal, and hyper-local dining. And so, for decades, Copenhagen, Stockholm, and Oslo have been, like, the center of the chef universe. But what about the everyday food? The classics, and even modern dishes that you don't sign up for a luxurious tasting menu for? A native of Ohio, the chef Nicole Acetola fell in love with the region half a lifetime ago and its beautiful, honest food. Her latest cookbook is Scandinavian Everyday. Hey, Nicole, it's great to meet you.
2: So lovely to be here. Thank you, Francis.
0: I am so interested in Scandinavian food because I admit for a long time I didn't know anything about it. And I'm probably not the only one because I think, you know, in the States anyway, at least for those not in like the upper Midwest, I think a lot of us, if we know anything about Scandinavian food, it's these stereotypical dishes of like meatballs and pickled fish, right?
2: Absolutely, yes. Fermented fish, especially. Yeah.
0: We think of it as like this sort of simple, hearty, cold weather food. I actually remember visiting a friend there once in Sweden. She was in Sweden for the year for work. Oh. And she was like, yeah, sure. It'd be great to see you. Get ready to eat salmon and boiled potatoes. But then I visited her and it was in the summer and it was incredible. The fruit was incredible. The produce was amazing. Berries everywhere. So you moved there from the U.S. decades ago and you fell in love with the culture and the food. So what do many Americans not know about Scandinavian food that you want us to know?
2: Well, I think one thing that you're completely right in what you say, that a lot of time it's associated with wintry type foods, heavy foods. And I think to a certain extent that is traditional food, but I think it's brightening up and there's a lot more seasonality to it than there was previously. And just in general, I think that I've learned that there aren't just four seasons. There are many seasons throughout the year. And so a season can also just be a few weeks where something's at the prime of its season, local strawberries, for example, where it's not about having them all year long, but really cherishing and celebrating when they are in season and tasting their best.
0: Mm. Actually, let's pull back a bit. Why did you go there? You grew up in Ohio, right?
2: I grew up in Ohio, yes.
0: So how'd you end up in Denmark?
2: I ended up in Denmark a little bit by chance. I can tell you that as a child, I don't even think I knew where Denmark was. But in my high school, my junior year of high school, there was a girl that started, was actually an exchange student for the whole year. And we got to be great, great friends over the course of the year. And I went to visit her. Once she'd gone back to Denmark, and I went to visit her when I finished high school. So a little bit more than a year after that. And I spent the whole summer there, 3 months, and I just fell in love with it and made connections there and made friends there and thought, this is not the last time I'm coming here.
0: Oh, that's so cool. I love that.
2: Yeah, that's how it all
0: started.
2: It's
0: like your pen pals. Like you wanted to go like visit your pen pal again.
2: Yes, I mean, the way that we communicated back then was definitely, that's how old I am, don't tell anyone, but the way we communicated was, you know, through snail mail, writing handwritten letters to each other.
0: Yeah. So at that point in your life, were you like interested in the food, or was it just something like, oh, it was just part of the culture?
2: Oh, yeah. I'm lucky enough to be one of those people that I've always known what I wanted to do as a career. So getting out of high school, I knew where I wanted to go to school and learn how to cook even better. And being in Denmark for the 3 months led up to my start at Culinary Institute of America. I think I came home within that same week where I had to pack up my things in Ohio and move and do culinary school. I knew. I've always known that I wanted to be a chef.
0: And then you came home and you went through this training, you know, the same school I went to. So like very much built on a sort of French culinary foundation. Mm-hmm. Mm-hmm. Were you thinking about the food that you had seen in Denmark during that training? Were you thinking about the Scandinavian cuisine, or were you like, well, I'm going to go back there one day?
2: I think what really had made an impression on me at that point was more about the lifestyle, the daily in and out of what life was like living there. The 3 months I was there, that was over the summer, and it was just a glorious time where we spent a lot of time outdoors, biking around and visiting with friends and staying out way too late because the sun never sets, that kind of thing. Yeah. So I don't think we definitely ate well, but it wasn't so much in focus. I think I was just having fun as a teenager, getting ready to go into college, and knew that I was going to have to put my head down and study and learn a whole bunch of things. So it really wasn't so much on my culinary map, and nor was there much culinary activity going on there at the moment. It was quite traditional and kind of old-fashioned, to be honest.
0: Okay, that's interesting to hear about because, you know, when I started even thinking about Scandinavian cooking, Nordic cooking, it was, I don't know, maybe 20 years ago, probably less. And because there was this very like avant-garde, high-end restaurant scene there, Noma being the most famous one, probably. Mm-hmm. It was all about being super, super local. And I remember thinking, like, almost like you want a local restaurant where? Like, does food grow there? And I actually think that's probably why the story of Noma became so, like, just caught on so much around the world, because people had that sort of idea of like, wait, what even grows there? How do we have a super local restaurant in this part of the world?
2: It was quite unexpected, the whole revolution that started there with Noma and the new Nordic diet and so forth. And it was really a lucky strike for me, because after I had been there for those 3 months, I eventually moved to Copenhagen in 1999. And that was a few years prior to Noma.
0: Yeah, sure. Sure.
2: You know, Noma becoming famous for local food and as a culinary destination.
0: But you say that it actually did influence like just the regular everyday people food.
2: Yeah, it created an awareness both in home kitchens and in casual eateries. It really did have an impact because people saw the draw of how good the local ingredients can be. I've tasted potatoes, carrots. I've tasted some root vegetables that you wouldn't believe how good they taste.
0: Yeah.
2: Things like berries, as you mentioned, fresh, you know, spring asparagus. I mean, it kind of blows your mind when you don't have something that's going to be freighted in from the other side of the world. It's really quite amazing when it's just, you know, it's been maybe picked or harvested earlier that day, or, you know, within the week, or fish that's just been caught. It doesn't get any better than that.
0: Nicole Acetola is the author of Scandinavian Every Day. We'll be back with her in a minute. I'm Francis Lamb, and this is The Splendid Table from American Public Media.
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0: Our show is supported by Million Bazillion, a Webby Award-winning podcast from Marketplace that introduces kids to the curious world of money. 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I'm Francis Lamb, and this is The Splendid Table, the show for curious cooks and eaters. We're talking with Nicole Assatola, author of Scandinavian Every Day, about the greatness of simple food from the North. Let's get back to it with her. One of the first things I noticed in your book was a recipe for what you call a four-seed sprinkle. It's a small right. thing. It's almost like just a little topping that you have us make that you can just put on stuff. But I right. love the idea of it. Tell us about this recipe.
2: Well, I think sometimes when I love seeds. I think seeds are great for really giving a final touch, a little textural contrast to a dish, so mm-hmm. it can be like a fresh shaved salad or even a soft lettuce salad, something like that, where you can kind of heighten the experience a bit by having these four seed sprinkles. So you could make a batch and mm-hmm. literally have it in a jar by your spices or something like that and just sprinkle it on whatever you feel, whether it be rice or, porridge or something like that.
0: That sounds great.
2: I just love the savoriness that it adds, the crunch.
0: Yeah. So what are the four seeds and how do you make it? It's quite simple.
2: Yeah. So we make them with flax seeds, sesame seeds, pumpkin seeds, and sunflower seeds. And you just combine them all in a bowl and you pour a little bit of liquid aminos on them to give a little extra savoriness, and a little oil just to get them nice and crispy. And you bake them in a low oven until they get toasty. And then let them cool, and then you can put them in a jar and they'll keep for quite a while.
0: Oh, cool. And just like spoon it onto your salad. I love that.
2: Yeah, soups and things like that. Yeah.
0: I want to go to another thing. This is probably also about just celebrating this one ingredient. And I was kind of making fun of, the Scandinavian love of salmon before. But one of the best things I've ever eaten my entire life was in a restaurant in Copenhagen.
2: You have my attention now fully. I'm like, what was this?
0: Oh, God. No, it was amazing. It was so simple. It was a warm smoked salmon. Mm. And at the presentation, the restaurant's really beautiful. They bring over this big piece of it. Oh. And it's been smoked and cooked so delicately that they use a spoon to just spoon it out from the skin. They just it's almost melting. It's so delicious
2: like
0: and tender. Yeah, it's really amazing. Mm-hmm. And you have a recipe for what I think will be quite similar in a home oven. Your oven smoked salmon with horseradish dill cream. How do you make it?
2: Yeah, I wanted something. I actually worked for a long summer in the outskirts of Copenhagen, a place called Dyrehaven, where there's forests all around, and there are just a few restaurants spotted in the forest, believe it or not. So you kind of walk down a trail and you come to a restaurant in the middle of the woods. And I worked
0: at
2: this place where they had open-faced sandwiches. And they would smoke the salmon in the backyard in a little smoker and then bring it in and serve it right away. So I'm very familiar with that.
0: Awesome.
2: The butteriness, the soft texture. And I think that's what I was going for here with this recipe. We had played with a lot of different techniques of how do we do this without making it too complicated. This is a book for home cooks. And so we found really good results with this, and your house might smell a little bit like smoke the day after, but I think it'll be a pleasant smell.
0: Sure.
2: So you basically are making a brine, which helps to retain moisture. You make a brine, which is a mixture of sugar and salt and water, and also some black peppercorns and bay leaves. And you put the fish fillet into that and let it sit for about 8 hours.
0: Okay.
2: And that's going to soak into the flesh and help retain that moisture. And then once you've taken it out of the brine, you do want to let it dry out and become kind of tacky on the surface.
0: Okay.
2: So this is not something you're going to do same day, but it's a labor of love, and it pays off in the end, I tell you. Okay. And so once you've had it on a rack in the refrigerator, it'll get a little tacky on the surface, and that tackiness is what helps the smoke flavor adhere to the fish, and it will also soak into the meat as well.
0: Mm-hmm.
2: And then when it comes to smoking it, then we put an inverted tray on the top of your oven, so it's kind of like a little roof, and then you're going to get a cast iron skillet, super, super hot, where you have foil lined it and put some wood chips in it.
0: Okay.
2: You ignite that on the top of your stove and slide it into the oven on the bottom. And then in the middle, that's where you're going to put the rack with your salmon on it. This can also work with trout. We work with a lot with trout outside of the wild salmon season. So you can definitely do it with other fish as well. You might want to just adjust for, you know, the thickness of the meat of the fillet is thinner or thicker so that it doesn't get all too much, you know, salting and brining. Maybe I'm like getting off track. Yeah. But with the wood chips underneath and the roof overhead and the wood chips are smoking, you close the oven door and you just check on it every once in a while. And over the course of the 2 hours, it will smoke the fish. And it's really delightful. I find that the smoky flavor really seeps into the skin, into the flesh, and it even becomes more enhanced the day after. So
0: interesting.
2: You can definitely keep it for many days, but I feel like the smokiness really sets in if it has a day to rest as well.
0: Oh, that's so interesting. What temperature is the oven at this time? Because you're actually like also slow roasting it, right?
2: Yeah, exactly. It's both a roast and a smoke at the same time. So the oven's at 200 degrees.
0: Mm-hmm. Oh, super. Oh, okay. Yeah.
2: Yeah, so super really low. Yeah. Yeah, because we do want it to have in there for about, you know, a few hours. So we don't want to have it cook way too fast. And then it's not going to be really taking on that smokiness very much.
0: Mm-hmm. Mm-hmm. So 2 hours for like probably like an inch thick-ish.
2: Yeah.
0: Fillet of salmon, but if you are using a different fish like a trout, you would just do it for less time, right? Because you're not trying to overcook it.
2: Yeah. So what I would do is probably for a thinner, like the trout fillets that we get, they're maybe a half inch, maybe even a little bit thinner. Mm-hmm. So if it's a thinner fillet, you'd want to maybe just brine it for about an hour and a half, something like that, and then rinse it off, let it dry out in the fridge, just as you did with the salmon. Mm-hmm. And then, yeah, smoke it for about an hour. Same temperature, but just less time. Mm-hmm.
0: Okay, great. Tell us about the sauce, too, the horseradish dill cream.
2: Yeah, so the horseradish dill cream is pretty straightforward. In essence, it is creme fraiche or sour cream, if you have that on hand. I think the creme fraiche is nice. There's also a recipe for creme fraiche in the book. You mix that together with a little bit of finely grated fresh horseradish. I'd prefer that you grate it yourself because you're going to have a better flavor. So you want to peel the horseradish root, maybe a few inches so you have enough, and then grate it on the fine side. Mm-hmm. Add a little bit of lemon juice and some dill that you've stemmed and chopped up the leaves. And then just a little bit of salt, stir that together. And if that sits for a little while, that will also, I think that also helps bring out the horseradish flavor as well.
0: Mm-hmm.
2: It's so good, that combination of horseradish and salmon, like a fatty and then a little acidy cream, yeah, also because enhanced by the lemon juice. It's really so good, especially on a nice thick piece of rye bread or a cracker of some sort.
0: Yeah, I have found myself, like if I just need to make a quick dinner at home, sometimes I will just boil some potatoes, put some butter on them, you know, some nice butter. And for a sauce, I'll put together some combination of sour cream, maybe buttermilk, and with dill or other herbs. And I didn't think to use the horseradish, but I might put a little bit of green onion in there or some like minced up shallot for like a little bit of like sort of onion
2: chives,
0: flavor, and just let that sit.
2: Yeah,
0: chives, and just let that sit for a few minutes. Lemon and salt, you said. And it's such a, even though it's mostly cream, it just goes well with so many different fish or chicken or. And I was thinking about that And then I saw that in your book, you have what you call a cold sauce matrix.
2: Right.
0: So you have almost like a system, like in the way that people think of a vinaigrette as like, oh, it's 3-to-1 oil to vinegar. You have this sort of like system where you can make a delicious sauce. Mm. Can you tell us about your cold sauce matrix?
2: Yeah. So I find it a little bit difficult when you're writing a book to know that maybe people will look at a recipe and say, well, I don't have that, so I'm not going to be able to do that if I don't have that on hand. And sometimes you just have to kind of free up the boundaries and say, well, what do I have on hand and how do I build this up to turn out to be something delicious? So you need a base, and most often I like to start with some sort of a yogurt, dairy-based base, or it can be mayonnaise. These are extremely versatile things, and you can even do a combination where you have a little bit of yogurt, a little bit of mayonnaise. That also really works well. What I like about the dairy products is they usually have that kind of tartness to them that's a good contrast to whatever you're eating, because a lot of times you've got something that's maybe a little bit rich that needs a little bit of sharpness or brightness. And then you can add in even more acidity by putting in some vinegar, some lemon juice, mustard, a spicy mustard, something like that. And then you can flavor it with other elements, whether that be fresh herbs. You can put in chopped eggs. You can put in garlic. I mean, it's all so variable. So a lot of times, you know, you could just have the base ingredients there and kind of mix up a little bowl and have it just what you need for that meal. And then you can go from there for the next one. I love eating cold sauces with some roast chicken or a steamed piece of fish, or like we have our mung bean croquettes in the book, or the sunflower oat cakes, things like that, where it's just like it really jazzes up a plate.
0: It's just such a wonderful base for other flavors.
2: You can also do where you warm, for example, curry in an oil and impart a curry flavor to it. Or I've had, I've also done it where I've toasted some seeds, you know, back to the seeds again, toasted sesame seeds and put that in. It's really, there's endless opportunities.
0: Yeah.
2: With a lot of these things, also when we were discussing the seeds, there's something about when we eat, we want to be full in our stomachs, but there's also something on a sensory level where we also want to be satiated. And I think that having these small things that you can impart in your meal help to create a sense of fullness and satiation.
0: Yeah. I do want to ask you about one more thing in your book. So like Scandinavian food, as I've learned from your book, is big into porridges.
2: Yes.
0: Your book contains the, to my mind, little used phrase, a porridge renaissance. And then as I was reading, and then the next page, it was even more exciting because you were talking about Copenhagen's porridge championship, which is really an exciting competition, I'm sure. But then the definition of porridge is actually pretty broad. You have a dessert called a red fruit porridge that I guess I wouldn't necessarily think of as a porridge, but tell us about the red fruit porridge. And this is pretty traditional, I think, right?
2: Yes. This one in particular with the red fruit, it is quite traditional. And it is kind of funny, a play on words, I suppose, for porridge, because there are no grains involved, or at least there isn't traditionally. The porridge is something, this red fruit porridge is something that they serve at the height of summer when the berries are blooming and rhubarb is shooting up in the garden and that kind of thing. And you just have a surplus. And sometimes it's not the best looking fruit, or it, you know, has some blemishes. And so then you stew it all down together, and you can puree it if you want, but some like to have it chunky. And then you can thicken it just a little bit with cornstarch and either serve it slightly warm or chilled. And it's like a really refreshing way. My mouth is watering just even talking about it here. it's a really beautiful way to celebrate the season. Often you'll see it served with a little sugar on the side, because I like to make it tart. I like when things aren't overly sweet from the start. So if need be, people can sprinkle on a little extra sugar. And then the cream that you'll pour, heavy cream, not whipped. Just pour it from a little pitcher on top. That kind of balances it out as well, flavor-wise. But there are all kinds of porridges, fruit porridges, they're called, in Scandinavia. And it's just a way of using all the surplus of fruit that's out there, whether it be plums, gooseberry, blueberry. They're all just so good and so simple, really.
0: Oh, that sounds so nice. So you just take it, put it in a pot, mm-hmm. cook it until it's, you know, thicker than a soup.
2: Yeah. So,
0: but not like a jam.
2: Not like a jam. Yeah, it's going to be thinner, like a soup. You just want the berries to kind of break down and get soft. So it's like a bit of a mush, but a loose mush. Mm-hmm. And then you can put in the cornstarch just a tad. You don't want it to be stiff or spoonable in that way. You still want it to be runny after mm-hmm, the cornstarch mm-hmm. has been added. Uh-huh.
0: Oh, and I love the idea of sprinkling sugar on top. So you get some of the crackle of the sugar with the sweetness and not just like cooked in and then pour cold cream. Oh, yeah. That sounds awesome. Like so
2: simple.
0: And in
2: the version I have in the book, we also put some toasted almonds on top as well. Just to give, again, a little contrast so you don't feel like you're sitting with a bowl full of jam that you have to eat. You know, it does give the texture is really nice together also with the nuts.
0: Super nice.
2: I was first introduced to the dish when Danes would ask me to pronounce it, to say, oh, have you ever heard of this dessert? It's called, and then they'd ask me to say it and kind of laugh at me. It's one of the things, classic things that a tongue twister that a lot of Danes try and get American, you know, foreigners to say.
0: So what's it called? What's it called?
2: Well,
0: I don't speak Danish, so you could say whatever and I'll
2: You could
0: tell me it's like, oh, this is like a pink elephant. And I'd be like, oh, sure. Yeah, cool.
2: Right. It's called Rol Me Flul.
0: Okay. I see why
2: that's a tongue action.
0: I see that's a why. I see why that's a little bit of a joke for you, but
2: a little
0: bit. That's so good.
2: It's that.
0: Well, I'm glad we had the recipe for it.
2: Oh, with the line through it, that is a little bit difficult.
0: Well, cool. Well, I'm glad they did that to you because now we have this recipe. And thank you so much for coming by today.
2: Thank you so much for having me, Francis. This has been so nice to talk with you.
0: Nicole Assatola is the author of Scandinavian Everyday. She left us with a recipe that is, okay, maybe not actually for every day, but when the sun is warm and the market is full of berries, you gotta try her red fruit soup. Find it at splendidtable.org. And of course, subscribe to our podcast. 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And The Splendid Table was created by Sally Swift and Lynn Rosetta Casper and was made this week by technical producer Jennifer Lupke, producers Erica Romero and Maria Bortel, and managing producer Sally Swift. 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

0: From NPR and WBEZ Chicago, this is Wait, Wait, Don't Tell Me, the NPR News Quiz. I'm Alzo Slade.
1: And I'm Peter Sagal. They say that Hollywood is always trying to repeat its big successes, so you know that every executive is shouting, "Get me this Homer guy on the phone!" We'll ask about the latest tentpole, plus Tyler James Williams, star of Abbott Elementary, tells us what it's like to go from child star to grown-up star, and Alzo Slade takes me aside to quietly give me a fashion tip.
0: Your colleagues don't necessarily want to see your hairy legs.
1: We'll ask who really needs to cover it up on our quiz coming up right after this hour's news.
2: Live from NPR News in Washington, I'm Nora Rahm. After 2 weeks of nightly U.S. strikes against Iran, it was quiet last night. But President Trump has said an escalation of strikes is a possibility. NPR's Emily Fang is covering the war from Israel. She reports people in the Middle East are expecting more violence.
3: Trump said this week he'd gotten reports Iran moved uranium refining centrifuges deep under this massive mountain called Pickaxe Mountain. And he said the U.S. was likely to strike the mountain, quote, very heavily. I've seen it increasingly a sign of a split in Iran between hardliners and moderates there over whether diplomacy or war is the preferred approach to the U.S. And, for example, just this weekend, Iran's government accused its own state broadcaster of censoring Iran's president. So there's a lot of uncertainty, and the United Kingdom, Germany, and France withdrew their diplomats from Tehran this week as a precaution. And here in Israel, where I am, governments locally are opening up public shelters once again in anticipation of possible bombing from Iran.
2: NPR's Emily Fang. Democrats in Maine today picked their choice to challenge Republican Senator Susan Collins in one of the most closely watched races this fall. It's Troy Jackson, a logger and a former president of the state Senate. He says this is a new day for Maine Democrats.
4: There is a place in this campaign for all of you. There is work for you in this movement, and I will spend every day, now through November, earning that trust. Because today, we turn the page. Today, this becomes a general election campaign, and today, we begin the work of defeating Susan Collins in November.
2: The hastily called convention was required after the previous front-runner, Graham Plattner, suspended his campaign earlier this month when a woman he once dated accused him of rape, which he has denied. President Trump returned to the rescheduled White House Correspondents Association dinner last night after the annual event was brought to an abrupt end by a gunman in April. As NPR's Ava Pukach reports, the president used his speech at the event to make familiar jabs at the media.
5: In his hour-long speech, President Trump called out several reporters by name. He said CNN's Caitlin Collins, quote, never smiles, and said her reporting, which was awarded earlier in the night, was, quote, fake. He called incoming White House Correspondents Association President Jackie Heinrich, quote, nasty. He recounted how many bad headlines he'd had in the New York Times, and said he's personally responsible for keeping the press employed.
6: When I'm not around, you're going to be broke. There's not going to be anybody to report on. Nobody gives a damn about anybody else.
5: He ended his speech by putting on a Trump 2028 hat, saying it would help the press's ratings. Ava Pukach, NPR News.
2: This is NPR News in Washington. A slate of popular peptide therapies has won the backing of a key advisory panel to the federal government. This is just the first step that could eventually open up broader access to the experimental drugs. NPR's Will Stone reports.
7: The panel of advisors recommended the Food and Drug Administration reclassify almost all of the compounds under consideration so that specialized pharmacies in the U.S. could begin offering them. The outcome represents a win for Health Secretary Robert F. Kennedy Jr., who has publicly supported peptide therapies, and the broader wellness and longevity industry, which stands to profit substantially. The yes votes run counter to the FDA's own position. Scientists repeatedly cautioned there was limited data on safety and efficacy in humans. These peptides are not approved drugs. They are promoted widely online for uses like injury recovery, muscle growth, and more. The final decision is up to the FDA, which typically follows the panel's recommendations. Will Stone, NPR News.
2: French authorities say more than 140,000 people have been forced from their homes by wildfires in the southwestern part of the country. Tens of thousands more are fleeing wildfires in Spain. Scientists say the region has become more vulnerable due to hotter temperatures caused by climate change. The wildfires are prompting the Tour de France to cut short tomorrow's final stage, where cyclists ride through the streets of Paris. Officials say there aren't enough people to maintain security because they're off fighting the fires. I'm Nora Rahm, NPR News in Washington.
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0: From NPR and WBEZ Chicago, this is Wait, Wait, Don't Tell Me, the NPR News Quiz. The air quality may be bad, but the Alzo quality is off the charts. I'm Alzo Slade, and here's your host at the Studebaker Theater at the Fine Arts Building in Chicago, Illinois, Peter Sagal.
1: Thank you, Alzo. Thank you, everybody. Great to see you. We have a fine show for you today. Later on, Tyler James Williams of Abbott Elementary will be joining us. But first, I got to say, I'm so glad to be back with you after a week off. I don't want to say too much about where I was. Let me just say, it started with a bag of lettuce and it ended with adventure. You never know what'll happen if you call us and play our game. The number is 1-888-WAIT-WAIT. That's 1-888-924-8924. Now let's welcome our first listener contestant. Hi, you're on Wait, Wait, Don't Tell Me.
12: Hi, this is David from Lakewood, Colorado, hey. By way of Acton, Massachusetts.
1: By way of Acton. I know Acton more than I know Lakewood. What do you do out there?
12: By day, product manager in a financial space, but otherwise I'm the typical Coloradan, hiking, skiing, biking, all the outdoor things.
1: You know, every time someone says to me, by day I do this, I'm always hoping for, by night I fight crime.
12: Hasn't happened yet. I couldn't reveal my
1: secrets. Hasn't happened yet. Maybe someday. Well, David, it's great to have you. Let me introduce you to our panel. First up, he's the co-host of the podcast Health Stuff that you can find where you get your podcasts. It's Hari Kondabolu.
13: Hey, David.
1: Next, it's the comedian who hosts the podcast The Nightly and will be on tour all fall starting September 19th at the Comedy Studio in Harvard Square. It's Josh Gondelman.
14: Hello. So nice to be here with you by day or by night.
1: And she's the co-host of the new podcast series You Could Make This Beautiful from WBUR. It's Faith Saley.
15: Hey, David.
1: Oh. So, David, welcome to the show. Of course, you're going to play Who's Alzo this time. Alzo Slade, standing right next to me, is going to read you three quotations from this week's news. If you can correctly identify or explain just two of them, you will win our prize, any voice from our show that you might choose for your voicemail. Are you ready to play?
12: Let's do it.
1: All right. Your first quote is about the big movie of this summer.
0: It's the rare case where the movie is better than the poem.
1: That was Ash. That was Ashley Parker in The Atlantic talking about what big summer blockbuster?
12: It has to be The Odyssey.
1: It is The Odyssey, yes. Christopher Nolan's adaptation of the ancient poem is a huge hit. It makes us real excited about next summer's tentpole movie, Quentin Tarantino's The Man from Nantucket. Mm-hmm. So most people love the movie, but a lot of the talk about it is what format you should see it in. There's so much to choose from. There's Dolby Vision, there's 36mm, 70mm, IMAX, and IMAX 70mm, which is the true connoisseur's choice, we are told. But that is only available at 25 theaters in the whole country. So, and this is true, people, hundreds of them, are driving for hours to see this movie or even flying across the country. And then tragically taking a full 20 years to journey home.
13: So you mentioned the format in which you're supposed to see it.
1: Yes.
13: The actual premiere was across the street from my apartment.
1: Really?
13: And my son was walking back from Target, and he calls me on his Apple Watch, and he says, "Mom, oh my gosh, the Zendaya, and I'm seeing Matt Damon right across the street. This is so exciting for me." And what I wanted to tell him, but I didn't, was I made out with Matt Damon twice in college, and that was exciting for me.
1: Wow.
14: What?
0: Wait, is this true?
13: This is true.
1: That was a long walk, but you got there.
0: Yeah.
1: Speaking of Odyssey, right. Yeah.
14: How did your son...
13: It was worth it.
1: I know.
14: How did your son like those apples?
15: Wait, how did this happen?
13: Well...
15: When a man loves a woman.
13: It was a special hug.
1: We'll save that for a podcast extra, Wait After Dark. Anyway, but I want everybody to know... if people don't know what format to see it in, it's really confusing. This is not a thing we are used to thinking about. Just be assured, whatever format you choose, you will enjoy having the movie ruined by the people that brought a 3-year-old to a 9 p.m. showtime.
14: I don't know. I should be a better cinephile because I hear 70 millimeters.
1: Yes.
14: And I'm like, that's 7 centimeters. That's not that big. They're saying that's the biggest, but that's not very
1: like,
14: big.
1: That's
14: me.
1: Like an iPhone. Not, that doesn't seem like a big deal, 7 centimeters across. I'll just watch it that way like I usually do.
14: That's right.
15: Is it weird to go to that movie alone? Because I don't have anyone to go with.
1: Aw.
15: Well, I can't bring my 5-year-old, and he's my main company at this point.
1: Right,
15: so
1: I understand.
13: Harry, I'll go with you, and I won't mention anything else.
15: Made out with that guy.
1: Yeah.
15: Made out with him.
14: Didn't have a beard back then.
1: All right, your next quote is about a summer pest that is just taking over the countryside.
14: Hurtful.
1: Oh, Josh, when I'm talking about you, I'll let you know.
0: There's a clear winner in the war between humans and them. And it's not us.
1: That was an epidemiologist talking about the blood-sucking and disease-carrying bug we should be checking each other for this summer. What is it?
12: Probably ticks.
1: Yes, ticks.
12: Ugh.
1: Yes, applaud the ticks. They could use some encouragement. It's a hard life. Tick populations are exploding. In just about every state this summer, emergency room visits for tick bites, all-time high. This is all according to the CDC, which, of course, is now headed by a tick. The New Yorker did a celebrity profile to one variety of tick, the Lone Star tick. This one doesn't wait for you to walk by in the grass. It will, quote, pursue you. And it can crawl up your leg in seconds, even if you are currently sitting in the audience at the Studebaker Theater.
14: Look under your seats.
1: Yes, we've got one for all of you. You get a tick, and you get a tick.
0: I see people looking at their ankles right now.
1: That's true. A tick that comes at you is terrifying, and this is also bad. It just got your home address from an Equifax data leak.
13: And the thing that's so awful and insidious about ticks is that they don't let you know they're there, right? It's not painful when they bite you. It doesn't itch. It makes you long for mosquitoes.
1: As opposed to the other kinds of biting insects were like Jerry Lewis, like, hello!
15: there are no ticks in New York City, right?
1: Oh, the toughest ticks are in New York City. I'm crawling here!
13: They ride around on the rats.
1: Exactly, yeah. This is something else surprising about the Lone Star ticks, quote, they can even push through your socks.
13: Oh, God.
1: And you just bought REI's new fishnet hiking socks. And
13: and those Lone Star ticks, they're open carry.
1: Yeah. Have you heard about this? The ticks carry a disease called alpha-gal. That is what it is called. And what it is it gives you a fatal allergy to red meat.
14: Alpha-gal sounds kind of like what a well-meaning grandmother would use as a euphemism for lesbian.
1: Really? We were thinking it was more like a direct-to-streaming knockoff of Supergirl.
14: Mm-hmm, that's right.
1: Here, David, is your last quote.
0: Your colleagues don't necessarily want to see your hairy legs.
1: That was style editor Samuel Hine talking about the growing trend of men wearing what to the office?
16: I hope it isn't shorts.
1: It is shorts, David. It is. NBC News reports that thanks to the rising temperatures everywhere, U.S. offices are loosening their dress codes to allow men to wear shorts.
15: No.
1: Now, the first draft of the rule was, you don't have to wear pants to come into work. But after the first day, they had to clarify, you do have to wear something. Now, this is also happening in Japan, where it's a big deal. Because in Japan, if you've ever been there, there's a lot of formality in the office, especially in government offices. And there's a regulation banning shorts in government offices, but it was just suspended for the first time. And men are coming into work wearing shorts. And employees, though, other employees, are not happy about it. They call it, this is true, leg hair harassment. And I got this from my training. If you see leg hair harassment, you intervene with a helpful word and a razor.
14: I don't know that that's better. Of just like, we just need everybody in here with extremely smooth legs.
1: Yes.
14: And I will touch to see if there's stubble.
1: Also, how did David do in our quiz?
0: David did great. He got 3 out of 3. Congratulations.
1: Well done, David. Thank you so much for playing. Take care.
16: Thank you so much.
1: Bye-bye. Right now, panel, it is time for you to answer some questions about this week's news. Josh, one of the most popular and commented on recipes on the New York Times cooking app this week was one ingredient, banana ice cream. What is that ingredient? If you even ask me for a hint, you lose 1,000 points.
14: I'm gonna say, and this... it's going to feel so bad if this isn't the right answer. Is it banana?
1: Yes!
0: I thought you were going to say ice cream.
1: The Times cooking app featured a recipe for banana ice cream that is literally freeze a banana, put it in a blender, done. The recipe has almost 5,000 ratings, and of course, if you know the New York Times cooking app, half the comments are like, 0 stars, inedible. Also, I didn't have bananas, so I used canola oil instead.
13: Oh.
1: Actually, the top comment on this recipe, this is real. I broke my parents' blender and now they're mad at me?
14: This isn't a recipe. 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Peanut butter and jelly sandwich.
1: Yeah, pretty much, basically.
15: I'm still trying to get my head around the concept. 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
13: Freeze it first.
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15: I've already gotten it wrong.
14: Keep up!
1: Coming up, our panelists nerd out with their books out in our Bluff the Listener game. 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
0: 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I'm Alzo Slade. We're playing this week with Josh Gondelman, Faith Salee, and Hari Kondabolu. And here again is your host at the Studebaker Theater in Chicago, Illinois, Peter Sagal.
1: Thank you, Alzo. Thanks, everybody.

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1: In-laws, the Bookworm Buddy is for you. Bookworm Buddy is an app connected to an earpiece you shove inside your ear hole that pairs you in real time with adjunct English professors who really need the work. They listen in on your conversations and offer you witty bon mots you can slip into dialogue to make people think you're brilliant, or at least that you actually read the novels you were assigned in 11th grade. If you're a guy on a first date, your Bookworm Buddy might tell you to casually drop this Jane Austen banger. I'm almost done paying off my grad school loans, and it is a truth universally acknowledged that a single man in possession of good fortune must be in want of a wife. You better believe your date will respond with, check, please. Introducing yourself at a job interview, your Cyrano d'adjunct might advise you to say, I'm a team player, and you can call me Ishmael.
2: The Bookworm Buddy, an app that connects you to an underemployed academic to give you literary references on the fly. Your next story of teaching some old books new tricks comes from Hari Kondabolu.
3: As we all know, nowadays, books are mainly used as doorstops or to serve as backgrounds for Zoom calls. However, they also serve another important purpose, making other people think you are smart because you read. Luckily, the fine folks at Cabinet Magazine have created a service that allows you to continue being a charlatan by wearing out your books and making them look red. For just €5, you can get an essential handling package, including a professional spine break for your book, 2 scholastic dog ears, 4 underlined passages, and 1 contextually appropriate piece of marginalia. It'll totally look like you know how to read. The premier package added mauling the edges of the book with a drill and sandpaper, as well as, quote, one stain using cheap wine, coffee, etc. This service, along with reading summaries of books online, will make you look like the educated person your degree claims you are.
2: A service that will take your unread books and make them look well-loved. Your last lit bit comes from Josh Gondelman.
4: With the massive sales of romantasy novels the past few years, publishers saw only one problem. Unless we start counting Jack Reacher movies as books, men don't read. And that's how bromantasy was born. It's a combination of fantasy and bromance, a term popularized in the aughts after men decided friendship was for girls. Now, tales of men platonically befriending mythical creatures are climbing the bestseller list like a fairy tale prince scrambling up Rapunzel's ponytail. An ad exec learns to relish the little things in life while riding piggyback style through Manhattan on his best buddy with the head of a bull in the smash hit novel New York Minotaur. A charismatic Yeti brings a neighborhood together with his exciting block parties in Neighborhood Squatch. And Paul Giamatti is already set to star as the titular clay monster come to life who reunites a group of childhood acquaintances from the Lone Star State at his weekly poker night in the film adaptation of No Limit Texas Golem.
2: So we've got 3 stories from the literary world for you. Which of these is a new development in the written word? Is it from Faith Saley, a service in which underemployed academics will feed you literary references for use in daily conversation to make you seem smart? From Hari Kondabolu, a service that will take your brand new, never read books and make them look as if you read them by aging them? Or from Josh Gondelman, the breakout new genre, bromantasy.

0: in which men have perfectly platonic but friendly relationships with fantasy creatures. Which of these is the real story we found in the literary world this week?
1: If it's a job to wear out books for people, I want that job, so I'm going to go with Hari.
0: Or you're going to choose Hari's story about the service that wears out your books. Well, to bring you the correct answer, we spoke to an expert.
2: The technical handlers would bend back its pages, dog-ear them, spill a little wine on the pages.
0: That was Jeff Dolvin. He is a professor of English at Princeton, and he was an official book handling agent, making books look well-loved for a fee. You got it right, Lisa. Congratulations.
3: I went out on a date with him.
4: He's kind of the Matt Damon of Princeton.
3: Oh, my God. What are the odds?
4: I don't know.
0: Well, wait a minute. Hang on a second, Faith. That's a good question. What are the odds?
3: This is nuts.
0: Back to you, Lisa. Congratulations, Lisa. You got it right. Hari was telling the real story. You have won our prize. It's winners all around.
1: Bye-bye.
5: If they asked me, I could write a book.
0: And now the game we call Not My Job. All the actors on the hit sitcom Abbott Elementary have to work with child actors, of course, but nobody is better at that than star Tyler James Williams, because he was one. He made his acting debut at the age of 4. He became a star at 13, playing the title character in Everybody Hates Chris. He has just received his 4th Emmy nomination for his role as a grown-up in Abbott Elementary, and he joins us now. Tyler James Williams, welcome to Wait, Wait, Don't Tell Me.
6: Thank you
0: for joining us. If I'm not mistaken, you made your debut as a performer on Sesame Street at the age of 4. Is that right?
6: Yes, and that is absolutely correct.
0: And do you even remember that? And if you do, what do you remember?
6: Of course. Everybody remembers their first day at work. I remember seeing behind the curtain for the first time, seeing Elmo and Big Bird and the actual people who were playing them, and like really getting dropped in. I was a very serious child. You have to understand this for context.
0: Okay.
6: So like, I was like, my peers, we're all about to do our thing. I see you preparing yourself, Carol.
0: So all these other kids saw Big Bird as a giant, wonderful bird, and you're like, that's my colleague.
6: Yes. Yeah. We both have our SAG cards.
0: You started at 4. You became a star. Chris Rock picked you to play basically himself as a teenager, or a young teen, in his show Everybody Hates Chris. So you've been a working actor all through childhood. I'm sure that was very normal childhood, right? Just like everybody else's.
6: Exactly like everybody else's. Nothing unique about it.
0: I ask this, I'm leaping ahead a little bit, because you're playing a teacher in a school, did you ever actually go to a school on a regular basis? Or were you working too much?
6: So I went to school from pre-kindergarten to sixth grade. An actual brick and mortar school.
0: Yeah.
6: And then I started working so much that it became a thing where I needed now studio teachers. And once Everybody Hates Chris started, that was it. So I never stepped foot in an actual high school, didn't go to prom, didn't do any of those things. Don't feel like I missed it. I went to the Emmys and the Globes.
7: Flex.
6: Just with older people.
7: Flex.
0: Yeah. So peers are like, oh, it's going to be great. Our theme this year is Into the Future, and you're like, yeah, my theme is global fame. Okay. let me talk briefly about Everybody Hates Chris. This, of course, was the show that Chris Rock created about his own childhood growing up in Brooklyn. Am I right in, like, at first he didn't want to cast you because he thought you were too good-looking?
6: Yeah, that's what I heard. it's kind of crazy. apparently that was, like, a real note that was coming that when it came down to like the last, I think it was me and maybe 2 other people, that was a real concern there. But I guess it came down from the top that it was like, yeah, but this is TV, so.
0: Yeah,
8: everybody looked better in TV. What a great reason to not get a job, if that's how it happens.
0: Yeah, now that's the thing that you usually hear from the people who didn't get it. Yeah, they thought I was too good looking, otherwise.
6: Yeah.
0: Do you remember where you, because that was a huge role, obviously life changing. Do you remember where you were when you got the news?
6: I was on the plane flying back home because I thought I didn't get it because I was too good looking. So they didn't tell me. Usually with these things, right, if you go back, if they, like, I was from New York, so they flew me to LA to do a screen test. And they tell you, if you fly back home, that's it. So I'm on the plane with my mom, and this is also, like, not too far out from, like, 9/11. So they have, like, really strict rules. And my mom gets a phone call from a manager, and they're, like, trying to get her to take, like, turn the phone off. And she's like, I kind of need to just really, if you could just give me 5 minutes, that would be great. And they, my manager called them to say, get off the plane. They want you to stay. Now, again, this is a post 9/11 world, so we tried to get off the plane, and that went very badly.
8: Like, what does this family know about the plane?
6: So I'm still ended up flying back to New York, and then they brought me back.
0: Really? So, like, you're like, no, you have to turn the plane around. My son here was just cast as Chris Rock.
6: Yes.
0: In a new sitcom about Chris Rock's childhood, and they're like, yes, ma'am, sit down in that seat, or we will have you arrested.
6: We've heard crazier stories. Yeah. Is a marshal on the plane.
7: I just imagine the anxiety of you not getting the gig because you're too good looking and you're on the plane like thinking, which one of these ugly fools got my job?
3: I want to say for the record, we're all on this show doing radio because we are too good looking.
0: Exactly.
3: For TV.
0: That's right. Yeah.
6: 100% agree. I can see you.
3: Thank you.
6: It would be too much. It would simply be too much.
0: So let's move on to Abbott Elementary, the hit show. You just were nominated for the fourth time. And it's a show that looks upon its characters who are elementary school teachers for the most part as heroes. I imagine the show must be very popular with actual elementary school teachers. And do people come up to you on the street and thank you for that?
6: If there's a teacher within 100 yards of me, I'm gonna know. They're either going to tell me or I'll see it in their eyes.
0: Right.
6: There's a weird now, like, teacher thing that we have. But I love it. It's one of the greatest joys of my career.
0: Well, Tyler James Williams, it's a joy to talk to you. We've asked you here to play a game we're calling
7: Everybody Loves These Chrises.
0: So you starred in Everybody Hates Chris. About Chris Rock, okay, but what about the Chrises that everybody loves, the Hollywood Chrises? Chris Hemsworth, okay. Chris Evans, and Chris Pratt. We're going to ask you three questions about those A-list actors, all named Chris. Get two right, you'll win a prize for one of our listeners. Alzo, who is Tyler playing for?
7: Diana Carlson of Sacramento, California.
0: All right.
6: All right, Diana.
0: You ready to do this?
6: Do it, yeah.
0: Okay, here we go. In 2007... Chris Pratt, who'd go on to star in Guardians of the Galaxy, lost out the lead role in the film The Lookout. He was shocked that someone else got the part. Why? A, because the character's name was Chris Pratt. B, it was written and directed by his own mother. Or C, he put up all the money for the production as a vehicle for himself.
6: God, I want it to be C so bad. That'd be my favorite Hollywood story. I'm going to go with A.
0: You're going to go with A. You're right. So in the movie The Lookout, Chris Pratt lost the role of Chris Pratt to Joseph Gordon-Levitt. All right, here's your next question.
6: Good call.
0: Chris Evans went on huge success, Captain America, Knives Out, great guy, but in 1999, he played what may be, according to some, his greatest role. What was it? A, the ball-peen hammer in Tool Story. B, Odysseus, the only human character in The Muppet Odyssey. Or C, the character Tyler in the board game Mystery Date.
6: Huh. I'm not really up on my deep Chris Evans lore.
0: Sure. Well.
6: I would have prepared more had I known. I'm going to go with C.
0: You're going to go with C, the character Tyler in the board game Mystery Date. You're right again. For those who don't know, Mystery Date, it's a classic game, goes back 60 years, and you try to end up dating somebody great and not the, quote, nerd. And in the mid-90s edition, Chris was the model for Date Tyler, who surfs. There you go. All right, get this right. You get it perfect. Here we go. Last one. Chris Hemsworth almost lost out on his breakout role of Thor in the Marvel movies because Marvel executives worried that fans would turn on him because of something from his past. What was it? A, a viral video in which he hits his thumb with a hammer and cries. B, he was a contestant on Dancing with the Stars Australia and really, really sucked. Or C, he had written an essay for the New York Review of Books talking about how stupid comic books are.
6: Yeah, that would scare the out of Marvel. Yeah, it's Let's Let It Ride.
0: You're going to go for C, yes. Chris Hemsworth, Australian hunk, wrote an essay for the New York Review of Books on the... No, it was he was on Dancing with the Stars. He had been, before being found by Marvel, a celebrity on TV in Australia. He was on Dancing with the Stars and apparently was so terrible, says the Marvel executive, that all the women in his office were watching the video and laughing, and they were figuring that nobody would take him seriously as Thor. But he got the part anyway. Also, how did Tyler do in our quiz?
7: 2 out of 3 is a passing grade to me. Congratulations.
0: Well done. Tyler James Williams is up for an Emmy again for his role in Abbott Elementary. May you have as much luck there as you did here. You can stream all 5 seasons of Abbott Elementary right now. It is fabulous and heartwarming and very, very funny. Tyler, thank you so much for joining us on our show.
6: Thank you, guys.
0: In just a minute, Alzo tells you about the world's grossest dessert in our Listener Limerick Challenge. Call 1-888-WAIT-WAIT to join us in the air. We'll be back in a minute with more of Wait Wait Don't Tell Me from NPR.
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7: 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From NPR and WBEZ Chicago, this is Wait, Wait, Don't Tell Me, the NPR News Quiz. I'm Alzo Slade. We're playing this week with Josh Gondelman, Hari Kondabolu, and Faith Saley. And here again is your host at the Studebaker Theater in Chicago, Illinois, Peter Sagal.
0: Thank you, Alzo. In just a minute, we check each other for limericks to prevent Rhymes disease. we lost him. I'm sorry, you knew what you were in for when you bought a ticket. No whining now. Anyway, it's our listener Limerick Challenge coming up. If you'd like to play, give us a call at 1-888-WAIT-WAIT. That's 1-888-924-8924. Right now, panel, time for more questions for you from the week's news. Faith, this week we learned about a new trend in weddings. Couples are letting guests get more involved in the big day by doing what?
10: Oh, is this betting?
0: Yes, betting on the weddings.
10: Yes.
0: The New York Times reports that many couples are making prop bets. Part of their weddings, guests can bet on things like the length of the first kiss, who will cry while making a toast, what the first dance will be, but they are not allowed to make the obvious bet, how long will this marriage last?
10: That's right.
0: This totally changes, like, the role of the best man. He's going to be leaning in during the first kiss, like, we're at 2.8 seconds. Just hold on.
8: Yeah, I wouldn't... I think if that had been around when I got married, I wouldn't have even needed a registry. I would have just taken a cut off the insider trading. Yeah, exactly. I'd been like, what song do you think is going to be the first dance? Hey, for a price, it could be.
0: The couples who do this say it's a great way to keep the guests involved throughout, and also it's the only way I could get my dad to come.
11: God, can you gamble on everything now? Isn't that what Kalshi is? Is Kalshi a thing? That's a thing, right?
0: Yeah.
10: Yeah.
11: Okay. Like,
10: yeah.
11: You can basically bet on anything.
0: Hey, he brought up Kalshi. I went $5, Elsa.
8: I owe you $5 because I thought he was going to say polymarkets.
0: Faith, we know sleep is very important, of course. So if you want absolutely the best night's sleep for just $57,000, you can get the world's greatest what?
10: Mattress?
0: No, not a mattress. Come on.
10: That sounds like it's bigger, more.
0: No, it's actually smaller than a mattress.
10: Oh.
0: Smaller than a mattress.
10: A pillow?
0: Yes. Pillow for just $57,000.
10: What?
0: The TaylorMade Pillow Company offers a custom-made pillow with, quote, cooling Tercel cover and, quote, high-tech tailoring and a, quote, 24-karat real gold cover. Which makes perfect sense to me. Whenever I see a gold bar, I say, wow, that looks so soft.
10: What is Tercel?
0: Tercel, I have no idea, but it is expensive.
10: Yes, it is.
7: That was my first car.
10: Makes me sleepy.
8: Yeah, for $57,000, they better run over my head with a Toyota Tercel.
0: But remember, the rule of thumb is you don't spend more than a third of your annual income on your car.
8: Yeah, that'd be tough for me to be like, you know, I can't do this destination wedding. My net worth is tied up in pillow.
0: Hurry, the BBC is renowned for their nature documentaries. They recently came up with an amazing way to get a camera really close to a wild animal without scaring it away. They just hide the remote-controlled camera where?
11: Inside them.
0: The animal?
11: Inside the animal, like...
0: All right, I have a number of questions.
8: Good answer.
10: Survey says.
0: I'm just imagining the footage on the documentary, and David Attenborough saying, "Well, it's very dark in here. Very, very dark." No, that's not it.
11: Well, can I get a hint?
0: You can. It looks great. They have the look down. I don't know if they've gotten the smell down.
11: Poop.
0: Yes, poop.
11: What? No way. What?
0: The camera inside an artificial pile of dung.
11: Oh, God, a poor PA has to do that.
8: That would work so well for house keys.
0: It's true, too, yeah.
10: You're right. Yeah. If it's artificial.
0: Yeah, that's right.
10: Yeah.
0: It's called, of course, the dung cam. It's basically a giant fake poop like you find in a joke shop, right? Except it's got an HD camera inside, and it can move. It's motorized.
8: The only thing scarier than a tick chasing is after you.
0: Exactly.
10: It's like a scat attack.
0: Well, that's the thing. I mean, it says something weird about, the animal's, level of intelligence. Like, you know, the animals are like, what's that? Oh, just a giant pile of dung rolling straight towards me. No biggie.
8: These beetles are getting strong.
10: It's a bowel movement.
0: Exactly. Coming up, it's lightning fill in the blank, but first it's the game where you have to listen for the rhyme. If you'd like to play on air, call or leave a message at 1-888-WAIT-WAIT. That's 1-888-924-8924. You can see us most weeks right here at the Studebaker Theater in downtown Chicago. You can also catch us on the road. We'll be in Huber Heights, Ohio, just outside of Dayton, on September 3rd. If you want a little extra, you know, side piece, entertainment-wise... Our comedy grab bag stand-up show is back. It's Wednesday, September 9th at the Den Theater here in Chicago, hosted by none other than Alzo Slade, with comedy from our panelists, special guests, and even Well, me. For tickets and information to all our live events, go to nprpresents.org. Hi, everyone. Wait, don't tell me.
14: Hi, this is Ashley calling in from Alexandria, Virginia.
0: Alexandria, Virginia, in the greater Washington area. What do you do there?
14: I'm an educator, and I lead teacher professional development.
0: Really? I got to ask, you're an educator, a teacher. Do you watch Abbott Elementary?
14: Oh, absolutely. Love it.
0: Is it a realistic depiction of what life is like as a teacher?
14: Say so. Yeah.
0: Okay, yeah. Well, Ashley, welcome to the show. Alzo Slade is going to read you three news-related limericks with the last word or phrase missing from each. If you can fill in that last word or phrase correctly in two of the limericks, you will be a winner. Ready to go?
14: Absolutely.
0: Here is your first limerick.
7: Big gourds with cold juices are swelling, so its heat relief markets are selling. Though a sweet, juicy slice would really taste nice, I cool down by just hugging a...
14: Melon or yeah. A watermelon?
0: A melon, yes, absolutely. This week's hot online trend showing up in your feeds. Pictures of overheated babies in China cooling down by hugging giant melons. Winter melons. They're a kind of gourd native to Southeast Asia that is apparently great for absorbing body heat. And by happy coincidence, they tend to grow to be one baby long.
8: This has like a real, like, I don't know what the global economy is doing, but this is like a depression era.
0: Oh, I remember when I was a boy and we had no money, we didn't have any of this air conditioning. Yeah. We had to hug melons and we liked it.
8: You leave a melon at the bottom of the river till summer begins. You dig it up, you hug it.
0: All right, here is your next limerick.
7: While we still hear some high, whiny tones, we're creating mosquito-free zones. The small bugs discover... We track, chase, and hover. We hunt them with really small...
14: Ooh. Phones? What? Like telephone?
0: No. They hover. We heard that word.
7: We track, chase, and hover.
0: Yeah.
7: We hunt them with really small...
14: Really small?
0: How about if I just give it to you? It's drones.
14: Drones.
0: A French startup is now taking pre-orders for the micro drone. They're tiny autonomous flying machines which use sonar to detect mosquitoes, chase them down, and then kill them by chopping them up with their propellers. And even if it doesn't work, it's going to be way more exciting to watch than a citronella candle. Now, it's not ready for market. They're putting out like a proof of concept video. It has one of their drones successfully killing a moth in midair. And really, what's a moth but a bigger, slower mosquito that was just minding its own business and never heard anything?
8: Yeah, if you really want to get into butterfly murder, it sounds like the technology is there. I don't hate mosquitoes that much that this technology should exist.
0: Really?
8: Yeah.
7: You don't
3: hate
7: mosquitoes?
3: They're the most deadly animal.
8: I do hate mosquitoes.
0: Right.
8: More than hippopotamuses?
3: Yes.
0: Wow.
3: They kill more people than any other animal.
8: I'll tell you what, it's not a fair fight if we involve drones. We can't be bringing the military-industrial complex when we had fly swatters already.
0: All right, here is your last limerick.
7: This picnic guest rarely enchants. A dessert they could hardly enhance. This chef adds a bunch for a tiny black crunch. Now he's jailed because we shouldn't eat...
14: Ants,
0: that's right. A Michelin-starred restaurant in South Korea is facing heavy fines after garnishing a sorbet with black ants. Intentionally. This is how you remember Michelin is a tire company. If you want to try ant sorbet without having to travel to South Korea, just drop your ice cream cone on the sidewalk and wait.
8: Then that's just a honeypot because you bring in those drones. Those ants are cooked.
0: Alzo, how did Ashley do in our quiz?
7: She did good. She got 2 out of 3. That's a win for me.
0: Congratulations, Ashley. Well done. Thank you so much for playing.
14: Thanks for having me.
0: Take care. Now on to our final game, Lightning Fill in the Blank. Each of our players will have 60 seconds in which to answer as many fill in the blank questions as they can. Each correct answer now worth 2 points. Alzo, can you please give us the score?
7: Of course. Hari has 3. Faith and Josh are tied up with 2.
0: Okay.
11: How is that possible?
0: So that means Faith and Josh are tied for second. I'm going to arbitrarily choose Josh to go first. Here we go. The clock will start when I begin your first question. Fill in the blank. On Wednesday, Donald Trump signed a nuclear power deal with blank.
8: Saudi Arabia?
0: Right. Despite an initial test that was a false positive, the FDA says the cyclospora outbreak is still tied to blank from Taylor Farms.
8: Lettuce?
0: Right. This week, two experimental chatbot models owned by blank hacked into another company without any human prompting.
8: OpenAI?
0: Right. On Sunday, Manosphere influencer blank and his brother were arrested in Miami.
8: Andrew Tate?
0: Right. This week, a man who was caught on video getting tossed 8 feet in the air by a bison at Yellowstone said that getting thrown didn't hurt, but blank did.
8: Landing?
0: Yes.
8: Good bit.
0: For the second time this year, the average price of blank rose above $4 a gallon.
8: Gas.
0: Right. On Tuesday, astronomers in the UK discovered that blank once had underground rivers of magma.
8: Venus?
0: No, Mars. This week, a court in Alabama said that a woman who was out on bail for attempting to poison her husband may have violated the terms of her release when she blanked.
8: Poisoned him again?
0: Yes, or tried to.
8: Wow.
0: In 2025, Sarah Baker was arrested for attempting to poison her husband, but made bail under two conditions. One, that she not make contact with her husband, and two, that she definitely not try to poison him again. Whoops.
8: If you have to say it.
0: Yeah. Also, I think Josh did really well.
7: I think he studied this week. He got 7 right for 14 more points, total of 16.
0: All right.
7: And the lead.
0: Wow. Okay, that means that Faith is up next. Here we go, fill in the blank. On Tuesday, France became the latest country to ban blank for kids under 15.
15: Social media.
0: Right, on Monday, Donald Trump announced plans to impose a 50% blank on imports from Canada.
15: Tariff.
0: Right, this week, Tropical Storm Bertha made landfall in the U.S., prompting blank warnings across the East Coast.
15: Flood.
0: Right, after confirming 4 new cases, health officials in Delaware declared a blank outbreak.
15: Measles?
0: Right. This week, a man in Denver was arrested for breaking a window on a train and blanking.
15: Mooning people.
0: No. Well, I'm going to give it to you. He surfed naked on top of the train.
8: Mm-hmm.
0: According to a new study, 156 is the maximum human blank.
15: Oh, IQ.
0: No. Age.
15: Oh.
0: Despite the success of Toy Story 5, blank announced it was laying off dozens of animators.
15: Pixar.
0: Right. Doctors were surprised this week when a woman brought in with heart attack symptoms was diagnosed with blank.
15: Labor. She was in labor.
0: No, she was diagnosed with being too happy. After examining the woman, doctors say she has a rare condition called happy heart syndrome, where your body gets flooded with the natural chemicals associated with extreme emotion. The cause was her daughter's wedding 3 days earlier.
15: Oh.
0: It's a sweet story, but I'm terrified what's going to happen to her when she finally discovers the true meaning of Christmas. Also, how did Faith do on our quiz?
7: Ooh, she fell just a little short of Josh. She got 6 right for 12 more points, total of 14. Josh is still in the lead.
0: And how many, then, does Hari need to win?
7: Well, I'm the judge. Hari, how much money you got? I'll tell you. Hari needs 7 to win.
0: All right, here we go, Hari. This is for the game. On Sunday, Spain defeated Argentina to win the 2026 blank.
11: World Cup.
0: Right, on Tuesday, Pete Hegseth testified that the war with blank had cost the U.S. $37 billion.
11: Iran.
0: Right, on Thursday, the EU announced a $1 billion fine against search giant blank.
11: Google.
0: Right, this week, Andy Burnham was sworn in as the new Prime Minister of blank.
11: The U.K.
0: Right, just a few summers after orca whales were spotted wearing salmon as hats, scientists have now observed whales playing a new game, blank.
11: Salmon volleyball.
0: No. Ramming into fish so hard that they explode. Don't knock it till you tried it. On Monday, the American Heart Association recommended limiting blank consumption to 5 cups a day.
11: Coffee.
0: Right. In an incredibly rare feat, a woman in Australia gave birth to identical blanks.
11: Twins.
0: No, come on, that's not rare. Quadruplets.
11: Oh.
0: This week, a family from Utah on vacation in California were shocked when they noticed the picture on the wall of their Airbnb was a picture of blank.
11: Them.
0: Exactly right. According to one of the family members, quote, "We're looking at this picture, and my dad is like, that looks like me." They didn't believe him until they spotted more members of their family in the water on this beach picture around him. Apparently, the artwork came from a San Diego photographer who, quote, takes aerial beach photos and enlarges them as artwork for vacation rentals, unquote. And that's fine. But the weird thing was, it was a picture from next summer. Aldo, how did Hari do? Did he do well enough to win?
7: Oh, man, so close, Hari. So close. You got 6 right for 12 more points, total of 15. Josh wins with 16.
0: Coming up, our panelists predict after the Odyssey what'll be the next ancient text to be turned into a blockbuster movie. But first, let me tell you all that support for NPR comes from NPR stations and Subaru. 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Thanks to the staff and crew at the Studebaker Theater, BJ Liederman composed our theme. Our program is produced by Jennifer Mills, Miles Dornbos, and Lillian King. Special thanks this week to Blythe Robertson, Janie Hoffman, and Dom Banyas. Our Trojan horse is full of Peter Gwynn's. Emma Choi is our vibe curator. Technical directions from Lorna White. Our CFO is Colin Miller. Our production manager is Robert Newhouse. Our senior producer is Ian Chillock. And the executive producer of Wait, Wait, Don't Tell Me is Mike Danforth. Now, panel, what will be the next ancient text made into a movie? Hari Kondabolu.
11: Oedipus Rex with RuPaul playing Oedipus and the mother.
0: Faith Saley.
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8: Next summer, Seth Rogen and Eric Andre get Rosetta stoned.
7: And if any of that happens, panel, we'll ask you about it on Wait, Wait, Don't Tell Me.
0: Thank you, Alzo Slade. Thanks also to Faith Saley, Josh Gondelman, and Hari Kondabolu. Thanks to our fabulous audience at the Studebaker Theater in Chicago. Thanks to all of you for listening. Wherever you are, I'm Peter Sagal. We'll see you next week from Sonoma, California. This is NPR.
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23: Yeah.
25: The one thing I have to apologize for is I'm still kind of stuffed up, so you're going to hear noses being blown frequently, but I will do it off mic.
26: Oh, that's okay. I'm not particularly sensitive to nose blowing, so.
25: This is Radiolab. I'm Lulu Miller. And today's story comes to us from producer Becca Bressler.
26: Yeah. Well, I do think that this is maybe the most interesting story I've ever worked on.
25: Ooh.
26: And it's actually kind of weirdly fitting that you're sick right now.
25: Okay.
26: Today, buckle up.
25: Buckled.
26: We are going to Wisconsin.
11: Have a nice sick.
25: Okay. Midwest landlocked. This is not where I'm thinking you're going to encounter a shark.
26: No, as I wasn't expecting it either, but I was going to see this scientist.
1: Hey, Aaron?
26: His name's Aaron Matthew LeBeau.
1: How's it going?
2: Good, how are you?
26: And he...
2: I'm the least sciencey person I know.
26: Has a kind of funny way into this.
2: I originally went to University of Arizona as an undergrad to play football, have fun, and party.
26: Took a chemistry class.
2: Absolutely fell in love with chemistry. And then from there on, I just became a scientist.
26: But did you party too? Important question.
2: I partied a whole lot, yes. I consumed my body volume in tequila many times.
26: Anyway, he gets his PhD.
25: Dr. LeBeau.
26: Ends up at the University of Wisconsin in Madison, where he has his own lab.
1: So can you say where we're headed right now?
2: We're headed to my laboratory on the 7th. Oh, I can't say that.
26: A secret lab.
25: Ooh.
1: Oh, we're going to hop on the shuttle now.
2: Yes.
26: Okay, so we took a bus about 5 to 10 minutes across campus.
2: Is there a stop right here?
26: Got off and walked over to a nondescript location.
2: I can't tell you where it is.
26: I won't ask again, I swear. Went into this building and down a flight of stairs into the basement. The room we're in right now looks kind of empty. It's into this big abandoned lab.
2: It was, I think, last used about 15, 20 years ago.
26: Empty cabinets, dusty black counters.
2: It's been abandoned since.
26: And then we turned around a corner into this other room where...
1: Oh, whoa.
26: In the middle of it. Can you just describe to me what I'm looking at right now?
2: Yeah, you're looking at a state-of-the-art 7,000-gallon saltwater tank.
26: There is...
2: A huge, huge, huge fish tank, basically.
26: An above-ground pool of...
1: Whoa. Ah!
26: Sharks.
1: Oh my god. So how many sharks are in here?
2: Five
1: sharks.
25: So you're in like an unmarked bunker with a pool full of sharks.
26: Yes. Specifically nurse sharks.
25: Nurse sharks.
26: So
25: okay.
26: They are...
25: They're the littler ones?
26: So these ones were only about like 2 feet long.
2: But these guys are also not full grown yet. In the wild, you have nurse sharks that are, you know, 8, 9, 10 feet long.
25: Big, okay.
26: And they look shark-like, but maybe not exactly what you're thinking.
2: They don't have the large jaws like a great white do.
26: They've got these tiny little mouths that...
2: suck up food.
26: That's the sound of the suction. Yeah. They also have whiskers, so some people call them cat sharks.
25: Okay.
26: But maybe most importantly, these sharks.
2: These are like swimming fossils.
26: They're ancient.
25: Ooh.
26: They come from a line of sharks that date back...
2: 400 million years ago.
25: Ooh. Huh.
26: And hidden inside of them, scientists like Aaron believe there is this very ancient key. A key that could unlock our ability to fight off some of the deadliest threats we face on Earth. And that's really the story that I want to tell.
25: Yeah, okay. Keep us going.
26: Okay, first, to get to Aaron's lab, we have to go from sharks.
4: Sounds kind of strange when you've got the headphones on actually talking.
26: Back to us.
4: I can't hear now.
26: Hello?
4: Oh, there we go.
26: Hi. Hey, Caroline.
4: Hi, Becca.
26: Because to find this key, scientists first had to figure out something very deep and mysterious about humans. So I guess to just start this off, Caroline, can you tell me a little bit about who you are and what you do?
4: Yeah, sure, Becca. So I'm Caroline Burrell. I've always been passionate about life sciences, kind of set off my career at university studying biochemistry, then moved on to a PhD.
26: She runs a biotech company now.
4: Yeah.
26: And absolutely. She spent a ton of time researching and studying the immune system. And in particular...
4: Antibodies. Oh, they're formidable.
26: One of the most incredible parts of our immune system.
4: That are protecting us nonstop, 24/7 from the onslaught of what's going on in our daily lives.
26: So... let's say you're out in the world, like at a park or something, and some guy coughs right in your face. And let's say a little bit of that cold virus he has goes into your body. And what happens is...
4: just wizardry.
26: These immune cells show up, and each one of them starts pumping out...
4: hundreds of thousands of these antibodies.
26: So that quickly...
4: your body is full of this army...
26: of billions and billions of antibodies that are specifically designed...
4: for their target.
26: That virus.
4: And an antibody...
2: it looks like a big Y.
26: So this army of Ys...
4: hone in.
26: Surround this virus.
2: And the two arms of that Y...
26: reach out and latch onto the virus...
2: just kind of hold on to it.
4: Really tightly.
26: Until other cells can come in and kill it.
4: It's just, it blows your mind. It really does.
26: Because Caroline points out, it's not just that your immune cells are doing this for a virus. It can be something
4: like a fungus, like a bacteria,
26: maybe a parasite, a toxin.
4: You know, you may get a small cut, you may get dust in your eyes, you may get something going on.
26: Whatever it is.
5: You can make antibodies against almost anything that's out there.
26: Tailor-made, bespoke antibodies for anything.
5: Anything, even if it's never existed in our environment before.
6: Wait, what?
26: Yes, even for things that don't exist, your immune cells can make antibodies for it.
6: That is so cool.
9: It's amazing, actually. Sorry, it almost sounds religious. The Pope just died, and I don't know.
26: So these two new voices you hear.
5: Yeah, I'm Helen Dooley.
26: One is Helen Dooley, the other...
9: Martin Flanick.
5: I work for the medical school here at University of Maryland, Baltimore.
26: So does Martin.
9: Almost 30 years at Maryland.
26: And the two of them, they study the evolution of immune systems.
5: To try and understand how the immune system that we have evolved.
26: So this is where the story really picks up.
6: Okay.
26: Because Helen and Martin explain, when we first discovered antibodies, there was this real puzzle as to how they could even exist, how an immune cell can even do what it does, how it can
9: generate billions of different antibodies.
26: Like, that's something a cell shouldn't be able to do.
5: It didn't make sense.
26: Because if you think about, say, a hair cell, it has DNA in it that tells it how to make hair.
5: And we thought that was the same with antibodies, but then it turns out if you can make antibodies against all these different things, you would need so much DNA in your cells that the whole system just wouldn't work.
26: Your cells literally can't contain that much information.
5: Yeah. So then in the 1970s, a group was looking at antibody genes, the genes that encode antibodies or part of antibodies.
26: And while they were looking at the genes in this immune cell,
5: what they realized
26: was that in it,
9: it was something really special.
26: There seemed to be a gene in there that was going around and snipping up DNA and then shuffling those bits and then stitching them back together.
5: And what that meant was the cell could mix and match
26: different pieces of DNA.
9: And by virtue of that,
26: the immune cell could create billions of different combinations in order to create
9: billions of different antibodies.
4: It just is incredible. It's incredibly complicated, but it's just amazing.
26: It's a sort of magic.
4: That bit is genetically just wizardry.
26: That no other cell in our body can do. Just our immune cells.
4: But when they saw that, they thought, okay, that's interesting. And of course, the beauty of academia is that they will then dive down and they will start asking more questions, trying to answer more questions, researching it. And that really was the start of the whole thing.
26: Because what scientists wanted to know now was, when did this happen? Like, when did this one cell, the immune cell, suddenly get this superpower? So for years, what you had were groups of scientists, like this team down in Miami.
5: Basically looking at the animals that were there in the waters off Florida and taking blood samples.
26: Looking for
5: antibodies.
26: Evidence of this superpower and when it first showed up.
5: So they were basically going back to other creatures to see if these antibodies were present or not at that point in time.
26: So the idea being they would take blood samples from these animals, comb through whatever it is they find in there,
5: and see if any of them kind of had the same like weight or characteristics as a human antibody.
6: Classic Y.
26: Right, the Y shape.
9: So
26: first up,
9: birds.
26: Birds split off on the evolutionary tree about 300 million years ago.
6: Okay.
26: Turns out researchers already knew this, but birds have the little Y antibody.
9: Yes.
26: And so
5: next step,
26: they went back
9: to reptiles.
26: 320 million years ago,
5: they have antibodies.
26: So
9: back further,
5: amphibians.
26: About 360 million years ago,
9: antibodies.
26: Even further back
9: to fish.
26: 430 million years ago,
5: antibodies again.
26: 450 million years ago,
9: sharks.
26: They have them too. And then it stopped.
9: So animals without backbones, everybody would know the sea urchin,
26: which is about 500 million years old.
9: When you look at those creatures, there are no antibodies.
26: What they have are much simpler immune cells that can defend against far fewer things.
9: That's right.
26: And so sharks are really...
6: Wait, hold on. Literally, oh, yeah. Sorry. I have to stop talking. I have to blow my nose because I can't hear you.
26: Oh, yeah, sure.
6: Okay. Like, are there antibodies in that snot?
26: I think so. I mean, that's not really...
6: Okay, keep going.
26: Okay. Anyways, so sharks are the oldest living things on Earth that have an immune system like ours. It's like pretty much where our immune system began.
10: Does anyone know why? Like, why were sharks the place where this immune system first showed up?
5: Yeah, so around that time,
9: there were some interesting things that happened 450 to 500 million years ago.
26: Through the randomness of evolution, the branch that had sea urchins suddenly split. And now you started to have animals with
9: a backbone,
26: a tail,
5: fins,
26: a head,
5: a jaw, and teeth,
26: a large brain,
5: complex neuronal circuits.
26: You get fish that lead to bigger fish, and eventually
9: the shark,
26: a predator that the world has never seen before. And once you have a predator, pretty much everything else becomes prey.
9: And there is going to be a ratio that you have to maintain.
26: Like, there has to be some sort of balance.
9: Yes, you can't have too many predators with the prey.
26: If you did, all the predators would eat all the prey. There would be nothing left to eat. And so what you see, Martin says, often in nature
9: is predators in general don't have very many offspring.
26: They have fewer babies, so it maintains this balance. Now,
9: this is heavy speculation, okay?
26: Okay. But Martin's theory is, if you have fewer offspring, then those offspring will need every defense they can get.
9: Such as
26: little Y-shaped molecules with two arms.
9: Antibodies.
26: And what scientists piece together is that right here, around that split, when you have jawed predators with teeth, that simple immune cell in sea urchins.
9: The idea is it was this lucky event.
26: Where this little rogue piece of DNA that you can find in all animals just so happened to make its way into that simple immune cell and tweak one of its genes.
5: And give it this property where now it can mix and match different pieces of DNA.
9: The ability to generate billions of different antibodies.
26: It's almost like MJ. The way that I think about it is the spider that bit Peter Parker, like, bit this immune cell, this, like, proto-antibody, and suddenly you have this superhero immune cell that can defend against anything.
9: That has come in from the outside.
26: That's one theory. On the phone, you said there are others, and you very funnily suggested they're all wrong. But do you know what they are? Are there any other big theories out there?
9: I can tell you one. I can tell you one.
26: Okay.
9: So this one's called the Jaws hypothesis.
26: Jaws. So once jaws emerge, you have these species that can eat things with bones. They can munch on their bones.
9: And the bones during digestion could cause scarring of the digestive tract and therefore, you know, cause potential infections.
26: So some people think it evolved because you are now exposed to so many more things and you need to fight off those different infections that could arise.
10: Okay. Right. That makes sense. Like, the more opportunities there are to be exposed to things that kill you, therefore defeating things that kill you must be better.
26: Right, exactly. But the funny thing is that one scientist started to really put this whole puzzle together of how we got this immune system. When they found it in sharks, they were just like, meh, okay.
5: The prevailing thought was that sharks had a very simplistic version of our immune system, almost like the, you know, the Model T Ford of our Ferrari immune system.
26: Like, we can make antibodies in 3 to 4 days. Sharks,
5: we're looking at 3 to 4 months.
26: They thought it's not that efficient.
5: Its immune responses are very slow.
26: It's like 400 million years old. Of course it's not as good as ours.
10: Yeah.
26: But that idea would...
10: Sorry.
26: It's okay. That idea would be proven to be very, very wrong. Dead wrong. We'll be right back.
10: Stick with us, partner.
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25: Lulu, Radiolab back with Becca Bressler, sharks, and the things inside them that keep them from getting sick.
26: Immune systems are just insane. I mean, just the fact that we can create antibodies against things that don't even exist in nature. I love that. What?
25: It's so cool.
26: Yeah.
25: Okay, wait. So let's zoom way out. Okay, so just a recap.
26: Go ahead.
25: We meet a guy named Aaron. He takes you to a bunker. He's curious in immune responses. We're learning about, like, probably there was this big bang around 500 million years ago that goes hand in hand with complexity. And now, yes, where are we going next?
26: Yeah. So where we left off, scientists had discovered sharks have an immune system, but thought it was pretty simple compared to ours.
25: Right.
26: You know, the Ford to our Ferrari, as Helen put it. But that all started to change in the late 80s when Martin showed up.
27: I got my first job in 1987 at the University of Miami.
26: In an immunology lab.
27: And there they worked on sharks, obviously.
26: Looking at their immune cells that make their antibodies.
27: We wanted to isolate the cells from the shark and then study their functions.
26: So when they started playing around with these cells, they saw that, of course, they made shark antibodies.
27: Right.
26: Obviously.
27: That's right.
26: But then he also saw this other thing.
27: That the shark was making.
26: That sort of looked like an antibody.
27: But a little different.
26: It had the same Y shape, the two arms, but it was smaller.
27: And that was weird.
26: Hadn't seen that before.
27: No.
26: So he grabs some of these itty-bitty Ys, puts them under a microscope.
27: It's called electron microscopy.
26: And what he sees is that the arms on these things
27: were highly mobile.
26: Like, really flexible.
27: They move from 0 degrees to 180 degrees, like a cheerleader with her arms out.
26: Hmm. And this was something completely new. We've never seen it before in a shark, in us, in any immune system.
27: Yeah, it just smelled to me like this was something interesting.
5: I think that's kind of where I came in.
26: So over the next few years, Helen and Martin, they would do these experiments where they would take something that didn't belong in a shark, put it inside of it, and watch these little Ys surround this thing in the shark. And with their flexible arms, they would get into it and they would hold it super, super tightly.
27: Just amazed by it.
26: And the two of them were like,
5: it's amazing.
26: Oh, these are antibodies. These are like a whole new type of antibody.
27: That was fantastic.
26: So when you discovered this, did you understand the implications of it?
27: No, I probably should have. I probably should have, but you know.
26: So Martin, he's just seeing something new.
25: Basic science. He just saw a thing.
26: However, because these antibodies are so tiny and so flexible and so sticky, scientists today actually think that they might be the key to what's the word I'm looking for? Not solving, but like the the key to curing cancer.
25: In humans?
26: In humans.
25: What?
26: Yes.
25: Wait, what? How?
26: Okay, stick with me. So, can I take photos or is that a no-no?
0: Oh, absolutely.
26: Okay, this is actually where I want to take us back to Aaron's lab.
25: In a basement in Madison.
26: In a basement in Madison.
2: The big boy there is Mr. Stamper.
26: Because Aaron is one of the few people who is developing these antibodies to try to cure cancer. So we've got nets out, and you're using the nets to...
2: To corral the sharks in the place so we can catch them with a big net here.
26: And so how this works is they catch a shark. So we got a shark. Oh, should I move? I should move. They dump them in this bucket full of anesthesia to put them to sleep. If you weren't putting pressure on the top, would it, like, fly out of the bin?
2: Yeah, it would fly out of the bin, yes.
26: And once it's out...
0: He's out.
26: Okay, we got a sleepy shark. They inject a little piece of the surface of a cancer cell into that shark.
25: Is this any kind of cancer? Is this a particular kind of cancer cell?
26: Prostate cancer.
2: This is prostate cancer that is resistant to all forms of current chemotherapy.
25: Okay.
26: And where are you putting this injection?
7: Last time we did the left fin, so this time we're doing the right fin.

0: Coming up, who has the most testosterone? The slightly femmy host of a public radio program, his staff, or a gay man in New York City? 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
1: Saturday night on The Real Deal. It's the buttery sound of the peerless alto saxophonist Johnny Hodges, best known for his many years with Duke Ellington's orchestra. Join me, Seth Marco, Saturday night from 8 to 10 on HPR 1 as we celebrate Johnny Hodges.
2: I know how to load it into the oven and inject it with steam, and I know when to take it out when it's a perfect caramel golden brown. I know how to take the bread and load it onto a wire rack, where the packers will take each loaf and they will slip it into a brown paper bag with a red stripe on the side.
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0: It's His American Life. I'm Ira Glass. Today's show is one that we're rerunning because of the news that Pete Hegseth is ordering everybody in the military over 30 years old to have their testosterone tested and offering extra testosterone to anybody who scores low. As I said at the beginning of the show, back in 2002, we did an episode where everyone in our workplace had their testosterone tested, in an episode about testosterone.

0: From PRX, this is the Moth Radio Hour. I'm your host, Jody Powell. In this hour, we are leaning into stories that make you feel warm and cozy, that take you into moments you wouldn't mind living twice. Moments you want to slow down, that remind you, oh, this is what it felt like. Roll out that blanket with a cup of tea, find that spot on the beach or near a fire. Let the smallest things be exactly as big and meaningful as they actually are. Our first story comes from Ellis Miller. Ellis told this story at a Detroit Grand Slam in 2019, where we partnered with WDET. Here's Ellis.
1: When I was little, I believed that babies came from God's factory in the sky, and that the day I went down the assembly line, they were missing a few parts. One of the parts I'm missing is a tiny piece of bone in my left ear, making me 50% deaf. Now, growing up, this didn't have a big impact on my life. I had to sit in the front of the class, even though I was more of a back-of-the-class personality. I was terrible at the game telephone. And my mom would take me birdwatching, and I thought she had superpowers because I could barely hear the birds, let alone find them in the trees. Now, when I was 30, I started to worry about what would happen as I got older if the hearing in my right ear gradually faded. So I did some research and I talked to my doctor, and he told me about a surgery where they would implant a tiny piece of metal in my ear and restore all of my hearing. And I was so excited for the possibility to find out what I had been missing this whole time. So a month later, I had a surgery date. After the surgery, I had to wait several weeks for my ear to heal before we would even know if it was successful. So I waited, and I waited, and I went back to work, and I kept waiting. And one day, I was with a coworker, and I was walking across my office, and I got to the door. I turned the doorknob, and it creaked. And I turned it again, and I heard this creaking noise. And I started turning it over and over, because I didn't know that doorknobs made sounds when you turn them. My eyes filled with tears, because I had expected things to get louder, but I didn't know there were entire sounds that I had never heard before. My coworker is watching me, standing there, turning the doorknob. And she said what was probably a typical voice, "Are you okay?" I didn't know what to say. I was really embarrassed and overwhelmed, so I just rushed out of there, and I could hear my feet as I walked down the hallway. When I got in the car and I shut the door, I jumped because it sounded like it slammed. And the whole drive home was like being in an action movie, because I could hear these traffic noises coming from every direction. When I got home, I sat in the silence of my living room, and I started crying, because everything was too loud. Over the next week, I wore an earplug to help my brain try to process all the new sounds it was hearing. Now, I tried on every single pair of shoes that I owned to hear the different sounds each one made as I clomped through the house. I apologized to my cats for telling people that they were terrible at purring. They're very good, very loud. And I'd go into my backyard, and I would hear birds, so many different kinds of bird sounds. And each time I heard one, I knew exactly what tree they were sitting in. Unfortunately, this didn't last. As my ear continued to heal, the implant shifted, and the world went quiet again. I was determined to get back hearing, so I had the surgery a second time a year later, and the same thing happened. Lots of waiting, tons of new sounds, and then quiet. This time I was too heartbroken, and I couldn't take that roller coaster again to try a third time if it wasn't going to work. So I forced myself to accept that this was the way it was going to be. Later that year, I got sick. I caught a cold, and as I was sniffling and sneezing, I blew my nose, and the implant shifted. And for a few hours, I had full sound again until I sneezed. And now, almost every time I get sick, something like this happens. Hearing returns for a few hours, sometimes a few days. I'm the only person I know who looks forward to catching a cold. Once this happened, and it was a Sunday, so I went to church as usual, and I heard our choir sing a song, and I was able to pick out every single note that they sang, every single part. And I thought, oh, this is why people get so excited to go to church. They get to hear this every week. And I know that it won't last. I know there's always going to be a limit to the number of creaky doorknobs that I hear and bird songs that I listen to. I know that there will be countless songs I only half hear. But I live in this state of hope, waiting for the next time that something shifts and wondering what it will be that I hear next. Thank you.
0: Ellis Miller is the pastor of a church in Granby, Connecticut, where they live with their dog, Murphy. Ellis told us that several years later, the implant no longer shifts into place when they're sick, but that first sneeze always gives them the thrill of hope. The experience of gaining and losing their hearing left them with a lot of empathy that they draw on when working with people in their community as they deal with hearing loss due to aging. I asked some of the tellers in this episode if they have a warm and cozy ritual of their own, or a go-to way to unwind. Ellis sent this. Where I live, there are a lot of hiking trails. Whenever my partner Kate and I have big feelings or are overwhelmed by life, we, quote, take it to the woods. We go for a hike and keep walking until we've talked everything out. It never fails to give perspective and right size whatever it was that felt overwhelming. Our next story comes from Cormac Stevens. He told it in Burlington, where we partner with Vermont Public. Here's Cormac, live at the Moth.
2: When I was 6 years old, I ate the perfect piece of bread. My parents brought it home in a brown paper bag with a red stripe going down the side. The loaf was oblong with a ridge of crust along the top, and the crust was a caramel golden brown, shiny with bubbles, and the inside was snow white. I loved that bread, and to me, it became the epitome of what bread should be, the platonic ideal. Bread with a capital B. When I was 12 years old, I started baking bread. My mother taught me how to make the sandwich loaves that she made two of every week. And the recipe was so simple that even a child could follow it, and I did, all the way up until my mother would turn out the dough from the mixing bowl. And with a few deft twists of her hands, she would turn it into a perfect sphere. And I would try the same thing, and the dough would stick to my hands, and it would tear, and all I would get was this big, shaggy mess. And I would look at her, and I would ask her what she was doing that I wasn't doing, or what I needed to do to make that work. And all she could really say to me was that I didn't know how to do it yet, and that I just had to keep doing it. Over and over and over again until I knew how to do it. And so I did. And every week until I was 18 years old, I baked bread. When I was 19 years old, I finally got a book on bread. And not sandwich bread, but nice bread, artisan bread, capitalized bread. And And I learned a lot from that book. I learned that an oblong loaf is called a batard. And I learned that the ridge across the top of the loaf is called an ear, which you get by scoring it with a lom. I learned that a shiny crust is caused by steam in the oven, and that most commercial bakeries will inject steam into the oven, and that it's almost impossible to get that level of steam in a home oven. That last part I learned while baking my way through that cookbook and trying to get to my perfect loaf of bread. I never quite got there. I never got to capital B good. But I got pretty good at baking bread. Well, I thought I got pretty good at baking bread. Because when I was 22, I was living with my parents after graduating college during what we called the novel coronavirus. And I applied to work at a bakery. And in my application, I presented myself as a fairly accomplished home baker with 10 years of experience. I had read so many books at that point. But my first day came along, and I realized that knowing all the names for things is not the same thing as knowing what they are or how they work. And my first day, I was inundated with new words, with new phrases, with new motions that I needed to learn. Instead of baking 2 loaves a week, I was baking 2,000 every single day. And in the light of that, I did not feel like an accomplished home baker. I felt like I was 12 years old, looking at my mother's hands again. But I went home that night, and I came back the next day, and the next day, and the next day, and I did it over and over and over again until I knew, and I learned. I'm 24 years old now. I know a lot more than I used to. I know how to shape the dough into a batard. I know how to score it with a lom so that it forms an ear. I know how to load it into the oven and inject it with steam. And I know when to take it out when it's a perfect caramel golden brown. I know how to take the bread and load it onto a wire rack and send it into the next room, where the packers will take each loaf and they will slip it into a brown paper bag with a red stripe on the side. And I don't know where it goes after that. But in my more sentimental moments, I do like to think that some of it goes to a 6-year-old kid, and it makes them just as happy as it makes me every day.

That was Cormac Stevens. Cormac is a baker from Waterbury, Vermont. He currently lives in Philadelphia with his girlfriend Lucy and his cat Pomodoro. Since telling this story, he has learned how to laminate pastry, but his first love continues to be bread.

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5: 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I'm Jody Powell. 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
7: I'm in Manhattan, meeting with my literary agent. Now, this sounds very hoity-toity, but she has just said to me, I've been an agent for 12 years. I've never had an author with such dismal book sales as you. Very encouraging. I'd written 10 books. I can write the books. I just can't sell the books. One publisher gave me a two-book contract, gave me an advance, and the day I turned in my manuscript was the day he went bankrupt. Another publisher was so excited that my book was going to be a big bestseller, he told me to get an accountant to handle all my money. And my royalty check for the first year was $36.24. J.K. Rowling had nothing to worry about. And I left that office feeling pretty

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1: And he says, "I'm glad we could give those people shoes." And then, because I'm bad at small talk, I say, "Do you want to come sit with us? You look sad." Then he says to me, "Thanks for the invitation. I'm Wayne, CEO of the Shoe Charity." Yeah. "I have just told the CEO of a multi-million-dollar nonprofit that he looks sad." But he came over and sat with us. Now, during the next 8 months, my husband and I traveled cross-country to Bellingham. I still didn't have a job, and I still felt like a failure. I had an idea. I wrote Wayne a 3-sentence email, and basically it said, "I hope you remember me. Why don't you buy my husband and I an RV, and you pay us to travel around the country giving away your shoes?" And I hit send. 10 minutes later, Wayne responds with, "Send me a 1-page proposal." Now, I hadn't thought this through at all. I hadn't even told my husband that we might be having a new job. But I whipped together a proposal and I sent it off. A month goes by. Wayne calls me and says, "I bought you guys an RV. Can you be here in 3 weeks? And I said, "Of course." And then I went and told my husband we had a new job. And because we were empty nesters, he says, "Let's go for it." For almost 2 years, we drove a big, bright blue RV to 34 states, giving away thousands of new shoes. And part of my amazing job was to find underserved charities. And we would go in on the designated time and literally kneel down and put new shoes on the feet of the people that we met there. We were at one location, and a man came in, and I said, "Hi, what size shoe do you wear?" He said, "I don't know. I just get hand-me-downs." So I looked at the faded tongue on his shoe, and I said, "It's a size 13. I brought him some 13s. He put them on. He said, "Do you have anything bigger?" "Sure." So I went and I got him 14s. He put those on, and he said, "Bigger?" "Sure." So I went and I got him a 15. And I could tell he was embarrassed, so I just went and got him a 16. I put him on. He walked around, and he said, "It feels so good to be able to walk without crunching my toes." And I had the privilege of going and giving away shoes at the Association for Abused Deaf People. And a week later, we gave away shoes at the Society for Torture Survivors. And you know, I may not have been a best-selling author like J.K. Rowling, but I was able to make a little impact in the lives of the people that I met. And I found purpose in giving away shoes, and that was kind of more magical than Hogwarts. And as for the 2 books that I wrote after the RV tour, they both flopped. Thank you.
2: Silvana Clark spent 5 years traveling across the country for several companies as a brand ambassador. Along with telling over 55 stories at Moth Story Slams, she now tells highly dramatic stories to her 3-year-old granddaughter. Since spending 19 months giving away shoes, Silvana got another 6-month job traveling in an RV. She visited camps for foster kids and entertained them with skits, magic tricks, and of course, stories. Our next story is from Daryl Thorne. He told this at a New York City Story Slam, where WNYC is a media partner of The Moth. Here's Daryl.
3: It's March 19th, 2022. It's 11 o'clock in the morning. I'm 9 feet tall and covered in 2,000 mirrors.

0: top to bottom. On my feet are stilts, brand new, that I've never worn before. On my head is a mirrored globe with the continents and latitude and longitude lines cut out. I can see through them. On my body is a brand new custom stilt suit with mirrors that I've had designed. And in my hands are silk chiffon fans. They're about 5 feet long, a blue and white ombre. And I'm feeling really great and really happy because everything's working well, particularly because it's freezing cold. The stilts are working well, the headpiece is perfectly in place, and I'm able to grip my hands tightly with the fans billowing out behind me. And I'm feeling really secure. I'm having to take really long strides in my stilts because I'm trudging through snow. And the hardest part of all is this ferocious wind that is blasting into my face because I'm walking across the top of a glacier in Antarctica. So 4 months earlier, I get the call from a client, and they say, do you want to go on this, perform with us on the expedition cruise to Antarctica for 10 days? And at this point, I've been working for myself as a performance artist and costume designer for about 8 years, but this is definitely the most exciting thing that's happened to date. So I'm like really thrilled, but also I feel this sinking sensation in my stomach because I realize this is going to be very difficult for me. I'm someone who has always been risk averse, and I describe myself as, you know, having a very high self-preservation instinct. But really, it just means that there's a lot of fear. Flying, turbulence, like the slightest bump, I'm thrown into a panic. My palms start sweating, as they are now. I feel lightheaded, and, you know, I have other fears as well. Strange dogs, undercooked chicken, roller coasters, elevators, choking on a bay leaf. There are many things. And basically anything that makes me feel there may be a risk, I tend to shy away from. So I had certainly shied away from any gigs on a cruise ship. The idea of being on a boat tossed around in the ocean was not for me. But I thought, you know, this is amazing. And who knows, maybe the waters aren't so bad down in the south. So I go to a meeting with this client. First meeting, we're laying out the performances, he's explaining the themes, etc. And I notice there's 4 days on the calendar where there's nothing scheduled. And he says, I might as well tell you, that's when we're going through the Drake Passage. Those are the stormiest waters in the world. 30 to 60 foot waves, and it lasts for 36 hours. So my heart sank, my stomach flipped, my palms immediately began sweating, and I just was filled with terror instantly. And he saw that in my face, apparently. He said, it's okay, you know, other people have canceled because of the Drake Passage, so just let us know. So I go home, I'm thinking it over, and I'm just realizing I have to do this. I can't not do this because of fear. So I'm committed, and basically I spend the next 3 months with just this growing pit of dread in my stomach as I'm designing my 6 new costumes and laying out performances and gathering all the things you need for an expedition to Antarctica. So the day comes, fly to Argentina, board the ship, and the captain comes on and says, we're delaying for 6 hours because apparently there's a horrifying storm in the Drake Passage. So I'm like, okay, this is my worst fear in the moment. And I'm stuck here. There's nothing to be done. So I'm trying to just manage myself. The 6 hours pass, and we're leaving Argentina, heading into the Drake. And it just so happens that the people who put this cruise together brilliantly put a dance party that would coincide with going right into the Drake Passage. They happen to throw a party called Daybreaker, and they're masters of these sorts of things. So I was like dreading this. I heard about the dance party. I'm prepared. And basically, that's exactly what happened. We get into the Drake Passage. Indeed, these massive waves start coming. The DJ starts spinning, and we start dancing. And it is like the most incredible leaping and spinning and twirling, and just like you would jump in the air and the floor is either leaving you or it's coming to meet you, and it's totally unpredictable. And it was like totally thrilling. You felt like a kid on a trampoline, and all of this pent up anxiety and dread that I'd had is just being expressed out of my body, and it was amazing. And 36 hours in the Drake Passage, and indeed we had 40 knot winds and 20 to 25 foot waves. And I was totally fine. I was just like, and even sleeping, you know, the boat is going like this. I thought that was going to disturb my sleep. I slept like a baby in a cradle. And I woke up the next morning, And it's completely still and silent. And I open the windows from the cabin, and there's Antarctica in its pristine beauty. We get in the Zodiac. I'm in my stilt suit. I got my stilts. We're going to the landing. There's a glacier. So I've got my stilts put on, and someone is holding this hand. Someone's holding that hand. And my friend Eli, who's the client, is pushing my ass, and I'm climbing up a glacier in Antarctica wearing 2,000 mirrors and a pair of stilts. And I get to the top, and it's like a brilliant sunny day. I can see far into the distance on my stilts, and it's the colors and the penguins and the ice, and it was the most incredible work day of my life. Thank you.
1: That was Darrell Thorne. He is a Brooklyn-based artist and performer creating work at the intersection of sculpture, costume, and storytelling. Drawing from a childhood in the Alaskan wilderness to the pulse of New York nightlife, Darrell's work explores transformation and the many ways we find each other. Since wearing his stilts on a glacier in Antarctica, Darrell has added sand dunes to the mix, performing twice on his stilts in front of the Great Pyramids in Egypt. Darrell is currently developing a full-length theatrical storytelling work, blending autobiographical stories with visual spectacle, co-directed by former Moth artistic director Catherine Burns and theater artist Julie Atlas Muse. Go to themoth.org for more information. And for Darrell's rituals, he said nothing in the world is better than daily meditation, but close seconds would be dancing, sauna, and ice cream. Moment, a story right before bedtime, and a story right from the beauty shop. That's when the Moth Radio Hour continues.

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6: From PRX, this is the Moth Radio Hour. I'm Jody Powell. Our next story was told in New York City, where WNYC is a media partner of the Moth. Here's Ron Hart, live at the Moth.
7: So I have a mixed marriage. My wife is a reader and I am not. When we were expecting our first child, she tells me that if you read to children, they become readers and that sets them up to succeed in life. And then she sent me an article that she knew I wasn't going to read. But we both agreed that when our daughter, Anina, was born, that we definitely wanted her to be more like my wife than me, so we were going to read to her. And I got assigned the plum job of the pre-bed story time. Every night, we'd sit in a rocker in Anina's room. She'd be on my lap. I got a book. She has a sippy cup full of milk. When she was 18 months old, Anina fell in love with a book called 10 Minutes to Bedtime. Some fans, all right. It starts with a father shouting over his shoulder, 10 minutes to bedtime! As he's saying this, his daughter is opening the front door to the house, allowing in 10 hamsters from a traveling hamster circus. Why? Because all children's books are written by people tripping on ayahuasca or other heavy psychedelics. As the hamsters load in, the little girl does her level best to try to get through her nightly rituals before the deadline of bedtime. On every page of the book, her father is counting it down. 9 minutes to bedtime! 8 minutes to bedtime! But she gets roped in by these rascally hamsters. 4 minutes to bedtime! They draw her into their circus shenanigans. She loses track of time. Before you know it, her father shouts, bedtime! In a panic, she quickly throws on her pajamas and dives into bed just in time for her father to kiss her good night. Now, in terms of reading, this book has like maybe 50 words in it. But every page has like all these big pictures with tons of details. So the job of story time became talking about the details. You know, she'd sit in my lap and point, and I'd be like, yes, the little girl brushes her teeth before bed, just like you. And Anina would lean in, devouring this story. But here's the thing. When you're the parent of a toddler, there's a thin band of time between when my kid goes to sleep and when I go to sleep. And unless there's enough time, that is the only opportunity I have to see a movie that does not involve an animated princess, mermaid, or unicorn. So my story time strategy shifted. She would point and I'd say, like, yes, that's the girl's putting on her sock. The sock is gray, like the slowly dimming light of twilight as the sun gently sets. I became audio ambient. I could bang out 10 minutes to bedtime in 4 minutes tops, and most nights her eyes would close before the book did. But then one night, she points and I say, oh, that's hamster number 7, because all of the circus hamsters wore sweaters with numbers on them. Why? Probably ketamine. But I made the critical error of turning back one page to show her that number 7 had been there as well, and that was when her little toddler face melted off of her skull. She dropped her sippy cup and took the book from me and started flipping through pages, looking to see where he was. And then she closed the book and handed it back to me to start over so she could find this little stalker on every page. So we did that for a couple nights. And then she found hamster number 4. And it was like she had, like, cracked the Nazi's Enigma code. Before you know it, we were finding all 10 hamsters on every single page of this book. And they all have their little circus agendas going. So I just have to narrate, like, oh, yeah, there's hamster number 3 again. He's still juggling. What a crazy guy. And her, all the little toddler neurons in her head were going off. Now, this was not putting her to sleep. This had become the most exciting part of her day. 10 minutes at bedtime was taking 40 minutes, 50 minutes, an hour. Night after night, the same chair, the same story, the same hamster. I was trapped in my own personal Groundhog Day, a movie I would never see again. And then one day I come home and I peek into Nina's room. She has every doll she owns arranged in a semicircle, and she's sitting in our chair holding the book. And as I watch, she points at the pages, and her little squeaky toddler voice, she's like, see hamster 4? Apparently she's from Boston as a toddler. She so loved our story time that she was literally acting it out. And I thought, damn it, my wife was right. Because she was still too young to read, and yet she had become a reader. And so I snuck up behind her and I said, bedtime! And she started giggling and she jumped up and she threw on her pajamas and she dived into bed and I tucked her in and said, good night. And we laughed and laughed because she was recreating that moment from her favorite book. It was a perfect moment, and because she's 18 months old, we then had to redo it 7 more times. I don't tuck Anina in anymore. As a matter of fact, literally today, I moved her into her freshman dorm. You guys gotta stop crying. She's going to Sarah Lawrence, which is an amazing school. It is also a school I cannot afford. But Anina is going there on an academic scholarship because it turns out when you read to kids, they become readers, which sets them up to succeed in life. Thank you.
8: Ron Hart and his wife raised their 2 children in Los Angeles. Ron now hosts storytelling sessions in their backyard on summer nights. Anina is attending Sarah Lawrence and will be off to Germany for a year to study art history. Ron is still not a reader, but Anina very much still is. Ron said that was a very emotional day for him. He had literally just left his baby on their own. During the subway ride, he burst into tears 3 or 4 times thinking about the weight of the moment. When he looked up, he realized everyone in the train car had edged several feet away from him. He wanted us to include an apology to any riders he disturbed that night. So, New Yorkers, Ron Hart is sorry for crying on the subway. You can share these stories or others from the Moth Archive and buy tickets to Moth storytelling events in your area through our website, themoth.org.

0: Our final story was told way back in 2006 at a main stage. 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
1: Fatty, fatty, 2x4, couldn't get through the bathroom door. When I was in the third grade, I heard that song almost every single day, and it just about broke my heart, because what I wanted more than anything in the world was to be a beauty queen, to be special, because I grew up in my mother's beauty shop in Texas. It was this old A-frame house with big mirrors and swivel chairs in the front room and shampoo bowls in the old back bedroom. And my mom saw the same ladies week after week after week, so it was as if I had this constant stream of overly indulgent grandmothers, which might actually kind of explain the fat thing. Baby, you want a moon pie? Okay. Go look down in the bottom of my purse. There's a banana moon pie with your name on it. But be careful, because my gun is in there, and I don't know if the safety's on. No matter how bad the teasing got at school, and it got bad, the beauty shop ladies could always make me feel better. Well, I like teasing. Your mama's teasing my hair right now. In fact, if it wasn't for teasing, my hair would be just as flat as a pancake. My favorite beauty shop lady was Miss Helen. She would say, baby, don't you listen to those horrible children. They're just jealous. You're not one bit fat. You're just voluptuous. And you can sing like a little bird. Can they sing? I bet they can't sing. Sometimes I would sit under the dryer next to Miss Helen, and I would pat her soft arms and knead them like dough. And we would talk about things. We would mostly talk about food, because she loved food the way I loved food. And she would say, baby, all I need in this world is a glass of buttermilk and a warm piece of cornbread. So one day I said, Miss Helen, how come you're not fat? She said, oh, bless your heart, child, I am. I'm as fat as I can be. I said, well, you don't look fat. She said, well, that's because I know how to camouflage. I said, camouflage? What's camouflage? And she said, well, that's where you hide something so people can't see it. I said, wait a minute, you can camouflage being fat? She said, good Lord, yes, child, I'm stuffed into this girdle like a pig in a blanket. Don't you just love pigs in a blanket? Miss Helen's girdle got me to thinking, so that night I went into my mother's underwear drawer, and my mother was tiny, she still is, so she didn't have any girdles, but because she worked on her feet at the beauty shop all day, she wore these really tight support stockings that are like a cross between pantyhose and a rubber band, and I stole a pair. And then I went to the sewing basket and got the pinking shears and cut the legs off, et voila, I had made myself a girdle. The first day I wore the girdle to school was a living nightmare, because it was about 115 degrees that day, and the sweat was trickling down my back and into the girdle, and at the bottom where my little fat legs stuck out, my thighs were rubbing together, and by the end of the day, I could just barely walk. But the second day was much worse, because on the second day, Keith Schaefer, who was the cutest boy in our class and as mean as a rattlesnake, lifted my dress on the playground. He said, oh my God, y'all, look, she's wearing a girdle. 10 years old and my life was over. But it wasn't, because I was really lucky on the inside and I had this really rich creative imagination. So sometimes I would sit on the porch of the beauty shop after school in this glittered up Burger King crown, pretending like I was a beauty queen sitting up in a convertible in a parade. And sometimes I would practice my beauty queen acceptance speech. Oh my gosh, thank you so much. You know, when I was just a little fat child, y'all made fun of me, but I forgive you. For in the words of Jesus Christ, to who I dedicate this crown, y'all knew not what y'all did. I just knew in my heart that one day my life would change. So you can imagine my excitement when I heard that Mrs. Gandy's third grade spring production would be Peter Rabbit, the musical. Because, hello, Flopsy, right? My fallback position was Mopsy, but I figured at the very least there was a whole garden full of flowers, and I could just see me as a big, languid, droopy iris, or a perky little daisy, or like a sophisticated chrysanthemum, you know? So I stood in shock and horror when it was announced that I had been cast in the pivotal role of the Green Bean. The Green Bean costume consisted of a green leotard with crepe paper pea pods safety pinned all over it, and lime green tights, and this 2-foot-tall pea pod hat with a curly thing on top. I went to Mrs. Gandy after school in tears. I said, "Mrs. Gandy, I cannot do this. I cannot wear this. Who ever heard of a fat green bean? They're gonna make fun of me." And Mrs. Gandy, "I can sing. My talent is wasted on this bean." She said, "Rhonda Fay, you listen to me, child. In my show, there are 4 bunny rabbits, and there are a lot of flowers, but there is 1 green bean, and you are it." She said, "Now I will write you a solo, but I want you to get up there and pour your heart out on that stage, and don't you let those children tell you who you are. You show them who you are." And I decided in that moment to be the best green bean ever to grace the stage. But what to do about that hideous costume? I laid it out on my Sears canopy bed to assess the damage. First of all, this horrible leotard. I strategically re-safety pinned the crepe paper pea pods to hide my figure flaws. And then I attached my Burger King crown to the pea pod hat. And then I had a brainstorm. The bedazzler. The bedazzler is like this rhinestone for, rather a staple gun, like a staple gun for rhinestones. So I bedazzled that leotard to within an inch of its life, and then, just in case my panties showed, I bedazzled my panties. And I looked in the mirror and I felt so beautiful. Until opening night, when I stepped backstage and I saw Betty Renee Boyd and Michelle Swinford in their pink, fluffy, Flopsy and Mopsy costumes. And there was Keith Schaefer in his Farmer McGregor drag, looking as menacing as ever. And I thought, oh my God, what have I done? I look like a big green disco ball. I look like Elton freaking John. So I just closed my eyes and I stood there holding my breath. And I heard the curtain open and I heard my music cue. And I could hear Mrs. Gandy backstage going, "Rhonda Fay, go, go." And I just couldn't do it. I couldn't breathe. After a few minutes, I peeked into the audience and I saw my mom still in her uniform from the beauty shop, looking really nervous. And there was Miss Helen and all the other beauty shop ladies. They were all there and they came to see me. And you know, it was because they loved me no matter what. And I just couldn't let them down. So I took a deep breath and I started to sing. And the song I sang that night is still really close to my heart because it's sort of become a theme for my whole life. I'm the teeny-weeny bean, living in the garden green. I love to bask in the sun all day. All I do is sleep and play. It wasn't so bad.

0: The next day at school, I felt this subtle shift. Nobody called me fatty all day. And the seventh grade boy gave me a high five in the hallway. He said, "Look, y'all, it's the little green bean." And ever since that night on the stage of Reinhardt Elementary School Auditorium, I haven't needed anybody to tell me that I'm okay, special even. Because for a few minutes in the spring of 1975, I was a green bean queen. Thank you.
1: That was Faye Lane. Faye is an acclaimed keynote speaker and corporate trainer. As a solo performer, Faye has delighted and provoked audiences worldwide. She lives in New York at the Chelsea Hotel and is currently the artisan resident and chief inspiration officer for Thanksgiving Square in Dallas. When we asked Faye what her cozy rituals are, she told us she loves to sit in the lobby of the Chelsea Hotel, people watching and writing in her journal. Do you have a story to tell us about rituals or moments you would do anything to live again? You can pitch us your story by recording it right on our site. The best pitches are developed for moth shows all around the world. There are moth events year-round. You can find a show near you and come out and tell a story. The moth can be found on all major social media platforms. That's it for this episode. We hope you'll join us next time. And that's the story from the moth.
2: 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The Moth's leadership team includes Gina Duncan, Christina Norman, Marina Cluche, Sarah Austin Jeunesse, Jennifer Hickson, Jordan Cardinale, Caledonia Cairns, Kate Tellers, Suzanne Rust, Sarah Jane Johnson, and Patricia Urena. Moth stories are true as remembered and affirmed by the storytellers. Our theme music is by The Drift. 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
14: Live from NPR News in New York City, I'm Doahli Saikautau. Maine Democrats voted 566-5, approving Troy Jackson, a fifth-generation logger and former legislative leader, to take on Republican Senator Susan Collins. Kevin Miller with Maine Public Radio reports on one of the nation's closest-watched congressional races.
15: Jackson received all but five of the 571 votes cast by Democratic delegates during a special convention. He replaces Graham Plattner, an Oysterman and Marine Corps veteran who withdrew earlier this month. Like Plattner, Jackson pledged to work toward universal health care, to protect abortion rights, and to stand up to the Trump administration.
16: And are you ready to defeat Susan Collins? Well, then let's unite this party. Let's build the largest working class movement Maine has ever seen, and let's win this fight.
15: Jackson will now face Collins, a 30-year Senate veteran who is the only Republican member of Congress from New England. For NPR News, I'm Kevin Miller.
14: The United Nations Secretary General is visiting Damascus this weekend, the first time a head of the UN has visited Syria in more than 15 years. NPR's Emily Fang reports.
17: The UN's Secretary General Antonio Guterres landed in Damascus and was welcomed by Syria's foreign minister. Guterres' predecessor last visited Syria in 2009. About 2 years later, a civil war began and consumed Syria for the better part of the next 14 years. Guterres' visit and other visits by heads of state have come as the new government in Syria normalizes ties with the outside world. But Guterres has also expressed concern about two serious deadly bouts of sectarian violence in Syria that left thousands of civilians dead, mostly from Syria's minority groups. And violent attacks by militant groups are down, but they continue. During a visit by the French president to Syria earlier this month, two bombs Syria said were set by ISIS cells went off. Emily Fang, NPR News.
14: President Trump's latest set of tariffs comes at a challenging time for the U.S. economy. They're also raising concerns about the cost of living among American households. NPR's Rafael Nam reports.
18: The White House frames the sweeping new tariffs ranging from 10 to 12.5% as a matter of human rights and market fairness. Although they're not significantly high,